0: Welcome to the DJ Lucky Minish Show. I'm your host, Pace Weikamp. The first song that you just heard is Ordinary Pleasure by Toro y Moi. And this week's going to be a nice little episode full of music to listen to while you're outside and enjoying your 4th of July weekend. Next up, Son of Yvonne by Masta Ace.
1: Yeah.

do it for you. It's for all you did when I was a kid. Cause it's mad friends ain't wanna be born. But I'm glad that I'm the son of Yvonne.

That was Looking Out for You by Joy Again, and you're tuned in to the DJ Lucky Minute Show on 91.9 WITT. 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

watching your smile, and I don't know why. I may be blind, I may be blind, I may be blind, 'cause I can't find, I can't find, I can't find, no. I may be blind, I may be blind, I may be blind, 'cause I can't find your peace of mind.

0: 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As we kind of wind down the show, I'd like to thank you so much for tuning in, and for the next 15 minutes, I hope you enjoy the music that I'll be playing. Even though the 4th of July is on a Tuesday this year, which kind of sucks, I hope you enjoy the weekend. Monday, Tuesday should hopefully have good weather, and above all, just listen to some good music, eat some good food, and have a great 4th of July. 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Thank you so much. Next up, Baby I Don't Know OO by Wolfpack.
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1: Here's week ahead weather for Woodland. Rain today and most every day during the upcoming week, but no severe weather on the horizon. Rain systems are likely to be slow moving, possibly causing some flooding. Cooler, more normal temps in the 80s this week after a day with a 40% chance of widely scattered showers and thunderstorms after 11 a.m. under partly sunny skies as the high reaches 83 in calm to light west wind, 3 to 7 miles per hour. Tonight, clouds with an iffy 30% chance of scattered showers and thunderstorms. Overnight low of 67 in light northwest wind, 5 to 7 miles per hour. Then tomorrow, mostly cloudy with a 40% chance of scattered showers or thunderstorms, mainly after 3 p.m. High tomorrow of 81 in light northeast wind, continuing at 6 to 8 miles per hour. Periodic rain through the week, mostly the old afternoon pop-ups with heavier amounts late week and into the weekend. Temps in the low 80s through the week, but not much relief from the humidity, which will remain on the verge of oppressive all week long. Again, after an 83-degree partly sunny today, with a good chance of afternoon showers or thunderstorms in calm to light wind. 67 and cloudy tonight, with iffy rain chances in light wind. 81, clouds and afternoon rain tomorrow in light wind. That's the rainy but not so hot forecast for the upcoming week from the always unpredictable WITT.
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0: From New York, this is Democracy Now!
1: What to the American slave is your 4th of July? I answer, a day that reveals to him more than all other days of the year the gross injustice and cruelty to which he is a constant victim. To him, your celebration is a sham.
0: What to the slave is your 4th of July? We'll hear Frederick Douglass's 1852 Independence Day address, read by the late, great James Earl Jones. Then, to journalist Karen Hall, author of the new book, Empire of AI, Dreams and Nightmares in Sam Altman's Open AI.
2: Every single community that I spoke to, whether it was artists having their intellectual property taken or Chilean water activists having their fresh water taken, they all said that when they encountered the empire, they initially felt exactly the same way, a complete loss of agency to self-determine their future. And that is when I realized the horizontal harm here is AI is threatening democracy. If the majority of the world is going to feel this loss of agency over self-determining their future, democracy cannot survive.
0: All that and more coming up. This is Democracy Now!, democracynow.org, The War and Peace Report. I'm Amy Goodman. Today in this special broadcast, we begin with the words of Frederick Douglass. Born into slavery around 1818, Douglass became a key leader of the abolitionist movement. On July 5, 1852, in Rochester, New York, Frederick Douglass gave one of his most famous speeches, What to the Slave is Your 4th of July? He was addressing the Rochester Ladies Anti-Slavery Society. The legendary actor James Earl Jones read the historic address during a performance of Voices of a People's History of the United States, based on Howard Zinn's iconic book. The late great historian introduced the address.
3: Frederick Douglass, once a slave, became a brilliant and powerful leader of the anti-slavery movement. In 1852, he was asked to speak in celebration of the 4th of July.
1: Fellow citizens, pardon me and allow me to ask, why am I called upon to speak here today? What have I, or those I represent, to do with your national independence? Are the great principles of political freedom and of natural justice embodied in that Declaration of Independence extended to us? And am I, therefore, called upon to bring our humble offering to the national altar and to confess the benefits and express devout gratitude for the blessings resulting from your independence to us? I am not included within the pale of this glorious anniversary. Your high independence only reveals the immeasurable distance between us. The blessings in which you this day rejoice are not enjoyed in common. The rich inheritance of justice, liberty, prosperity, and independence bequeathed by your fathers is shared by you, not by me. The sunlight that brought life and healing to you has brought stripes and death to me. This 4th of July is yours, not mine. You may rejoice, I must mourn. To drag a man in fetters into the grand illuminated temple of liberty and call upon him to join you in joyous anthems were inhuman mockery and sacrilegious irony. Do you mean, citizens, to mock me by asking me to speak today? What to the American slave is your 4th of July? I answer, a day that reveals to him more than all other days of the year the gross injustice and cruelty to which he is a constant victim. To him, your celebration is a sham. Your boasted liberty, an unholy license. Your national greatness, swelling vanity. Your sounds of rejoicing are empty and heartless. Your denunciation of tyrants, brass-fronted impudence. Your shouts of liberty and equality, hollow mockery. Your prayers and hymns, your sermons and thanksgivings, with all your religious parade and solemnity, are to him mere bombast, fraud, deception, impiety, and hypocrisy, a thin veil to cover up crimes that would disgrace a nation of savages. There is not a nation of the earth guilty of practices more shocking and bloody than are the people of these United States at this very hour. At a time like this, scorching irony, not convincing argument, is needed. Oh, had I the ability and could reach the nation's ear, I would today pour forth a stream, a fiery stream of biting ridicule, blasting reproach, withering sarcasm, and stern rebuke. For it is not light that is needed, but fire. It is not the gentle shower, but thunder. We need the storm, the whirlwind, the earthquake. The feeling of the nation must be quickened. The conscience of the nation must be roused. The propriety of the nation must be startled. The hypocrisy of the nation must be exposed, and the crimes against God and man must be proclaimed and denounced.
0: James Earl Jones, reading the words of Frederick Douglass. When we come back, Karen Howe, author of the new book, Empire of AI, Dreams and Nightmares in Sam Altman's Open AI. I submit.

0: This is Democracy Now!, democracynow.org, The War and Peace Report. I'm Amy Goodman. We turn now to the empire of AI. That's the name of a new book by the journalist Karen Howe, who's closely reported on the rise of the artificial intelligence industry with a focus on Sam Altman's OpenAI. That's the company behind ChatGPT. Karen Howe compares the actions of the AI industry to those of colonial powers in the past. She writes, quote, "The empires of AI are not engaged in the same overt violence and brutality that marked this history, but they too seize and extract precious resources to feed their vision of artificial intelligence, the work of artists and writers, the data of countless individuals posting about their experiences and observations online, the land, energy, and water required to house and run massive data centers and supercomputers," she writes. Karen Howe is a former reporter at The Wall Street Journal and MIT Technology Review, where she became the first journalist to profile OpenAI. Democracy Now!'s Juan Gonzalez and I spoke to her. I began by asking her to explain what artificial intelligence is.
1: So AI is a collection of many different technologies, but most people were introduced to it through ChatGPT. And what I argue in the book and what the title refers to, Empire of AI, it's actually a critique of the specific trajectory of AI development that led us to ChatGPT and has continued since ChatGPT. And that is specifically Silicon Valley's scale at all costs approach to AI development. AI models in modern day, they are trained on data. They need computers to train them on that data. But what Silicon Valley did and what OpenAI did in the last few years is they started blowing up the amount of data and the size of the computers that need to do this training. So we are talking about the full English language internet being fed into these models, books, scientific articles, all of the intellectual property that is being created, and also massive supercomputers that run tens of thousands, even hundreds of thousands of computer chips that are the size of dozens, maybe hundreds of football fields, and use practically the entire energy demands of cities now. So this is an extraordinary type of AI development that is causing a lot of social labor and environmental harms. And that is ultimately why I evoke this analogy to empire.
2: And Karen, could you talk some more about not only the energy requirements, but the water requirements of these huge data centers that are in essence, the backbone of this widening industry?
1: Absolutely. I'll give you two stats on both the energy and the water. When talking about the energy demand, McKinsey recently came out with a report that said in the next 5 years, based on the current pace of AI computational infrastructure expansion, we would need to put as much energy on the global grid as what is consumed by 2 to 6 times the energy consumed annually by the state of California. And that will mostly be serviced by fossil fuels. We're already seeing reporting of coal plants with their lives being extended. They were supposed to retire, but now they cannot to support this data center development. We are seeing methane gas turbines, unlicensed ones, being popped up to service these data centers as well. From a fresh water perspective, these data centers need to be trained on fresh water. They cannot be trained on any other type of water because it can corrode the equipment, it can lead to bacterial growth, and most of the time, it actually taps directly into a public drinking water supply because that is the infrastructure that has been laid to deliver this clean, fresh water to different businesses, to different homes. And Bloomberg recently had an analysis where they looked at the expansion of these data centers around the world, and two-thirds of them are being placed in water-scarce areas. So they're being placed in communities that do not have access to fresh water. So it's not just the total amount of fresh water that we need to be concerned about, but actually the distribution of this infrastructure around the world.
2: And most people are familiar with ChatGPT, the consumer aspect of AI. But what about the military aspect of AI, where, in essence, we're finding Silicon Valley companies becoming the next generation of defense contractors?
1: One of the reasons why OpenAI and many other companies are turning to the defense industry is because they have spent an extraordinary amount of money in developing these technologies. They're spending hundreds of billions to train these models, and they need to recoup those costs. And there are only so many industries and so many places that have that size of a paycheck to pay. And so that's why we're seeing a cozying up to the defense industry. We're also seeing Silicon Valley use the U.S. government in their empire building ambitions. You could argue that the U.S. government is also trying to use Silicon Valley, vice versa, in their empire building ambitions. But certainly, these technologies are not designed to be used in a sensitive military context. And so the aggressive push of these companies to try and get those defense contracts and integrate their technologies more and more to the into the infrastructure of the military is really alarming.
0: I wanted to go to the countries you went to or the stories you covered. I mean, this is amazing, the depth of your reporting. From Kenya to Uruguay to Chile. You were talking about the use of water, and I also want to ask you about nuclear power. Yeah. But in Chile, what is happening there around these data centers and the water they would use and the resistance to that?
1: Yeah. So Chile has an interesting history in that it's been under, it was under a dictatorship for a very long time. And so during that time, most public resources were privatized, including water. Because of an anomaly, there's one community in the greater Santiago metropolitan region that actually still has access to a public freshwater resource that services both that community as well as the rest of the country in emergency situations. That is the exact community that Google chose to try to put a data center in. And they proposed for their data center to use 1,000 times more fresh water than that community used annually.
0: And it would be free.
1: And it... You know, I have no idea. That is a great question. But what the community told me was they weren't even paying taxes for this because they believed, based on reading the documentation, that the taxes that Google was paying was, in fact, to where they had registered their offices, their administrative offices, not where they were putting down the data center. So they were not seeing any benefit from this data center directly to that community. And they were seeing no checks placed on the fresh water that this data center would have been allowed to extract. And so these activists said, wait a minute, absolutely not. We're not going to allow this data center to come in unless they give us a legitimate reason for why it benefits us. And so they started doing boots on the ground activism, pushing back, knocking on every single one of their neighbors' doors, handing out flyers to the community, telling them, this company is taking our freshwater resources without giving us anything in return. And so they escalated so dramatically that it escalated to Google Chile. It escalated to Google Mountain View, which, by the way, then sent representatives to Chile that only spoke English. But then it eventually escalated to the Chilean government.

0: are those?
1: Yeah, so because AI, modern day AI systems are trained on massive amounts of data and they're scraped from the internet, you can't actually pump that data directly into your AI model because there are a lot of things within that data. It's heavily polluted. It needs to be cleaned. It needs to be annotated. So this is where data annotation firms come in. These are middleman firms that hire contract labor to provide to these AI companies to do that kind of data preparation. And OpenAI, when it was starting to think about commercializing its products and thinking about, let's put text generation machines that can spew any kind of text into the hands of millions of users, they realized they needed to have some kind of content moderation. They needed to develop a filter that would wrap around these models and prevent these models from actually spewing racist, hateful, and harmful speech to users that would not make a very good commercially viable product. And so they contracted these middleman firms in Kenya, where the Kenyan workers had to read through reams of the worst text on the internet, as well as AI-generated text where OpenAI was prompting its own AI models to imagine the worst text on the internet, and then telling these Kenyan workers to categorize them in detailed taxonomies of, is this sexual content? Is this violent content? How graphic is that violent content? In order to teach its filter all the different categories of content it had to block. And this is an incredibly uncommon form of labor. There are lots of other different types of contract labor that they use. But these workers, they're paid a few bucks an hour, if at all. And just like the era of social media, these content moderators are left very deeply psychologically traumatized. And ultimately, there is no real philosophy behind why these workers are paid a couple bucks an hour and have their lives destroyed, and why AI researchers who also contribute to these models are paid million-dollar compensation packages simply because they sit in Silicon Valley in OpenAI's offices. That is the logic of empire, and that harkens back to my title, Empire of AI.
2: So let's go back to your title, Empire of AI, the subtitle, Dreams and Nightmares in Sam Altman's OpenAI. So tell us the story of Sam Altman and what OpenAI is all about, right through to the deal he just made in the Gulf when President Trump, Sam Altman and Elon Musk were there.
1: Altman is very much a product of Silicon Valley. His career was first as a founder of a startup and then as the president of Y Combinator, which is one of the most famous startup accelerators in Silicon Valley, and then the CEO of OpenAI. And there's no coincidence that OpenAI ended up introducing the world to the scale at all costs approach to AI development, because that is the way that Silicon Valley has operated in the entire time that Altman came up in it. And so he is a very strategic person. He is incredibly good at telling stories about the future and painting these sweeping visions that investors and employees want to be a part of. And so early on at YC, he identified that AI would be one of the trends that could take off. And he was trying to build a portfolio of different investments and different initiatives to place himself in the center of various different trends, depending on which one took off. He was investing in quantum computing. He was investing in nuclear fusion. He was investing in self-driving cars. And he was developing a fundamental AI research lab. Ultimately, the AI research lab was the ones that started accelerating really quickly. So he makes himself the CEO of that company. And originally, he started it as a nonprofit to try and position it as a counter to for-profit-driven incentives in Silicon Valley. But within 1.5 years, OpenAI's executives identified that if they wanted to be the lead in this space, they had to go for this scale-at-all-cost approach, and had to should be in quotes. They thought that they had to do this. There are actually many other ways to develop AI and to have progress in AI that does not take this approach. But once they decided that, they realized the bottleneck was capital. It just so happens Sam Altman is a once-in-a-generation fundraising talent. He created this new structure, nesting a for-profit arm within the nonprofit to become this fundraising vehicle for the tens of billions and ultimately hundreds of billions that they needed to pursue the approach that they decided on. And that is how we ultimately get to present-day OpenAI, which is one of the most capitalistic companies in the history of Silicon Valley continuing to

0: raise hundreds of billions, and Altman has joked, even trillions, to produce a technology that ultimately has a middling economic impact thus far.
1: We'll return to our conversation in a minute with Karen Howe, author of the new book, Empire of AI, Dreams and Nightmares, and Sam Altman's Open AI. Stay with us.

0: This is Democracy Now!, democracynow.org, The War and Peace Report. I'm Amy Goodman. In this holiday special, we continue with the journalist Karen Howe, author of the new book, Empire of AI, Dreams and Nightmares in Sam Altman's OpenAI. She came into our studio in May. She talked about how AI will impact workers.
1: One of the things that we have seen is this technology is already having a huge impact on jobs. Not necessarily because the technology itself is really capable of replacing jobs, but it is perceived as capable enough that executives are laying off workers. And we need some kind of guardrails to actually prevent these companies from continuing to try and develop labor automating technologies and try to shift them to producing labor assistive technologies.
0: What do you mean?
1: So OpenAI, their definition of what they call artificial general intelligence is highly autonomous systems that outperform humans in most economically valuable work. So they explicitly state that they are trying to automate jobs away. I mean, what is economically valuable work, but the things that people do to get paid? But there's this really great book called Power and Progress by MIT economists Jerome Acemoglu and Simon Johnson, who mention that technology development, all technology revolutions, they take a labor automating approach not because of inevitability, but because the people at the top choose to automate those jobs away. They choose to design the technology so that they can sell it to executives and say, you can shrink your costs by laying off all these workers and using our AI services instead. But in the past, we've seen studies that, for example, suggest that if you develop an AI tool that a doctor uses rather than replacing the doctor, you will actually get better healthcare for patients. You will get better cancer diagnoses. If you develop an AI tool that teachers can use rather than just an AI tutor that replaces the teacher, your kids will get better educational outcomes. And so that's what I mean by labor assistive than labor.
0: And explain what you mean, because I think a lot of people don't even understand artificial intelligence. And when you say replace the doctor, what are you talking about?
1: Right. So these companies, they try to develop a technology that they position as an everything machine that can do anything. And so they will try to say, you can use this, you can talk to ChatGPT for therapy. No, you cannot. ChatGPT is not a licensed therapist. And in fact, these models actually spew lots of medical misinformation. And there have been lots of examples of actually users being psychologically harmed by the model because the model will continue to reinforce self-harming behaviors. And we've even had cases where children who speak to chatbots and develop huge emotional relationships with these chatbots have actually killed themselves after using these chatbot systems. But that's what I mean when these companies are trying to develop labor automating tools. They're positioning it as you can now hire this tool instead of hire a worker.
0: So you've talked about Sam Altman, and in part one, we touched on who he is. But I'd like you to go more deeply into what who Sam Altman is, how he exploded onto the U.S. scene testifying before Congress, actually warning about the dangers of AI. Mm-hmm. So that really protected him in a way. People seeing him as a prophet. That's a prophet, right. But now we can talk about the other kind of profit, profit. And how OpenAI was formed. How is OpenAI different from AI?
1: OpenAI is it was originally founded as a nonprofit, as I mentioned. And Altman specifically, when he was thinking about how do I make a fundamental AI research lab that is going to make a big splash, he chose to make it a nonprofit because he identified that if he could not compete on capital, and he was relatively late to the game, Google already had a monopoly on a lot of top AI research talent at the time. If he could not compete on capital and he could not compete in terms of being a first mover, he needed some other kind of ingredient there to really recruit talent, recruit public goodwill, and establish a name for OpenAI. So he identified a mission. He identified, let me make this a nonprofit and let me give it a really compelling mission. So the mission of OpenAI is to ensure artificial general intelligence benefits all of humanity. And one of the quotes that I open my book with is this quote that Sam Altman cited himself in 2013 in his blog. He was an avid blogger back in the day, talking about his learnings on business and strategy and Silicon Valley startup life. And the quote is, successful people build companies. More successful people build countries. The most successful people build religions. And then he reflects on that quote in his blog saying, it appears to me that the best way to build a religion is actually to build a company.
0: And so talk about how Altman was then forced out of the company and then came back. And also, I just found it so fascinating that you were able to speak with so many OpenAI workers. You thought there was a kind of total ban on you.
1: Yes. Yeah, exactly. So I was the first journalist to profile OpenAI. I embedded within the company for 3 days in 2019, and then my profile published in 2020 for MIT Technology Review. And at the time, I identified in the profile this tension that I was seeing, where it was a nonprofit by name, but behind the scenes, a lot of the public values that they espoused were actually the opposite of how they operated. So they espoused transparency, but they were highly secretive. They espoused collaborativeness. They were highly competitive. And they espoused that they had no commercial intent, but in fact, it seemed like they had just gotten a $1 billion investment from Microsoft. It seems like they were rapidly going to develop commercial intent. And so I wrote that into the profile, and OpenAI was deeply unhappy about it, and they would not refuse to talk to me for 3 years. And so when OpenAI took up this mission of artificial general intelligence, they were able to essentially shape and mold what they wanted this technology to be based on what is most convenient for them. But when they identified it, it was at a time when scientists really looked down on this term, even AGI. And so they absorbed just a small group of self-identified AGI believers. This is why I call it quasi-religious. Because there's no scientific evidence that we can actually develop AGI, the people who are strongly have this strong conviction that they will do it and that it's going to happen soon, it is just purely based on belief. And they talk about it as a belief too. But there are two factions within this belief system of the AGI religion. There are people who think AGI is going to bring us to utopia, and there are people who think AGI is going to destroy all of humanity. Both of them believe that it is possible it's coming soon, and therefore they conclude that they need to be the ones to control the technology and not democratize it. And this is ultimately what leads to your question of what happened when Sam Altman was fired and rehired. Through the history of OpenAI, there's been a lot of clashing between the boomers and doomers about who should actually...
0: The boomers and doomers.
1: The boomers and the doomers.
0: Those that say it'll bring us the apocalypse.
1: To utopia, boomers... And those that say it'll destroy humanity, the doomers. And they have clashed relentlessly and aggressively about how quickly to build the technology, how quickly to release the technology.
0: And I want to take this up until today to, in January, the Trump administration announcing the Stargate project, a $500 billion project to boost AI infrastructure in the United States. This is OpenAI's Sam Altman speaking alongside President Trump.
2: I think this will be the most important project of this era. And as Masa said, for AGI to get built here, to create hundreds of thousands of jobs, to create a new industry centered here. We wouldn't be able to do this without you, Mr. President.
0: He also there referred to AGI, artificial general intelligence. Explain what happened here and what this is and has it actually happened.
1: So Altman, before Trump was elected, he already was sensing through observation that it was possible that the administration would shift and that he would need to start politicking quite heavily to ingratiate himself to a new administration. Altman is very strategic. He was under a lot of pressure at the time as well, because his original co-founder, Elon Musk, now has great beef with him. Musk feels like Altman used his name and his money to set up OpenAI, and then he got nothing in return. So Musk had been suing him, still suing him, and suddenly became first buddy of the Trump administration. So Altman basically cleverly orchestrated a This announcement, where, by the way, the announcement's quite strange because the President Trump is not, it's not the U.S. government giving $500 billion. It's private investment coming into the U.S. From places like SoftBank.
0: Which is?
1: Which is one of the largest investment funds run by Masayoshi Son, a Japanese businessman who made a lot of his wealth from the previous tech era. So it's not even the U.S. government that's providing this money.
0: And take that right through to now, that Gulf trip that Elon Musk was on, but so was Sam Altman,
1: yes,
0: to the fury of Elon Musk. And then a deal was sealed in Abu Dhabi.
1: Yeah,
0: that
1: so
0: didn't include Elon Musk, but was about OpenAI.
1: Exactly. So Altman has continued to try and use the U.S. government as a way to get access to more places and more powerful spaces to build out this empire. And one of the things, because OpenAI's computational infrastructure needs are so aggressive, you know, I had an OpenAI employee tell me, we're running out of land and power. So they are running out of resources in the U.S., which is why they're trying to get access to land and energy in other places. The Middle East has a lot of land and has a lot of energy, and they're willing to strike deals. And that is why Altman was part of that trip looking to strike a deal. And the deal that they struck was to build a massive data center or multiple data centers in the Middle East using their land and their energy. But one of the things that OpenAI has recently rolled out, they call it the OpenAI for Countries program. And it is this idea that they want to install OpenAI hardware and software in places around the world. And explicitly says, we want to build democratic AI rails. We want to install our hardware and software as a foundation of democratic AI globally, so that we can stop China from installing authoritarian AI globally. But the thing that he does not acknowledge is that there is nothing democratic about what he's doing. You know, the Atlantic executive editor says we need to call these companies for what they are. They are techno-authoritarians. They do not ask the public for any perspective on how they develop the technology, what data they train the technology on, where they develop these data centers. In fact, these data centers are often developed in the cover of night, under shell companies. Like Meta recently entered New Mexico under the shell company named Greater Kudu LLC.
0: Greater Kudu?
1: Greater Kudu LLC. And once the deal was actually closed and the residents couldn't do anything about it anymore, that's when it was revealed, surprise, we're Meta, and you're going to get a data center that drinks all of your fresh water.
0: And then there was this whole controversy in Memphis around a data center.
1: Yes. So that is the data center that Elon Musk is building. So meanwhile, Musk is saying, Altman is terrible. Everyone should use my AI. And of course, his AI is also being developed using the same environmental and public health costs. So he built this massive supercomputer called Colossus in Memphis, Tennessee, that's training Grok, the chatbot that people can access through X. And that is being powered by around 35 unlicensed methane gas turbines that are pumping thousands of tons of toxic air pollutants into the greater Memphis community. And that community has long suffered a lack of access to clean air, a fundamental human right.
0: Hmm. So I want to go to, interestingly, Sam Altman testifying in front of Congress about solutions to the high energy consumption of artificial intelligence.
2: In the short term, I think this probably looks like more natural gas, although there are some applications where I think solar can really help. In the medium term, I hope it's advanced nuclear, fission and fusion. More energy is important well beyond AI.
0: So that's OpenAI's Sam Altman. This is testifying before the Senate and talking about everything from solar to nuclear power, something that was fought in the United States by environmental activists for decades. So you have these huge, old nuclear power plants, but many say you can't make them safe no matter how small and smart you make them.
1: This is one of the things, of the many things that I'm concerned about with the current trajectory of AI development. This is a second order, tertiary order effect, is that because these companies are trying to claim that the AI development approach they took doesn't have climate harms, they are explicitly evoking nuclear again and again and again as nuclear will solve the problem. And it has been effective. I have talked with certain AI researchers who thought the problem was solved because of nuclear. And in order to try and actually build more and more nuclear plants, they are lobbying governments to try and unwind the regulatory structure around nuclear power plant building. I mean, this is like crazy on so many levels that they're not just trying to develop the AI technology recklessly. They're also trying to lay down infrastructure and nuclear infrastructure in this move fast, break things ideology.
0: But for those who are environmentalists and have long opposed nuclear, will they be sucked in by the solar alternative?
1: So data centers have to run 24/7. So they cannot actually run on just renewables. That is why the companies keep trying to evoke nuclear as the solve all. But solar does not actually work when we do not have sufficient enough energy storage solutions for that 24/7 operation.
0: We're talking to Karen Howe, author of Empire of AI, Dreams and Nightmares, and Sam Altman's OpenAI. You mentioned earlier China. You live in Hong Kong.
1: Yes.
0: You've covered Chinese AI, U.S. AI for years.
1: Yeah.
0: Explain what's happening in China right now.
1: Yeah, so I have to sort of explain the dynamic between China and the U.S. first. So the U.S., China and the U.S. are the largest hubs for AI research. They are the largest concentration of AI research talent globally. China, other than Silicon Valley, China really is the only other rival in terms of talent density and the amount of capital investment and the amount of infrastructure that is going into AI development. In the last few years, what we have seen is the U.S. government has been aggressively trying to stay number one. And one of the mechanisms that they have used is export controls. A key input into these AI models is the computational infrastructure and the computer chips for installing into the data centers for training these models. And these computer chips are, in order to develop the AI models, companies are using the most bleeding edge computer chip technology. It's like every 2 years a new chip comes out and they immediately start using that to train the next generation of AI models. Those computer chips are designed by American companies, the most prominent one being NVIDIA in California. And so the U.S. government has been trying to use export controls to prevent Chinese companies from getting access to the most cutting-edge computer chips. That has all been under the recommendation of Silicon Valley, saying this is the way to prevent China from being number one and, like, put export controls on them and don't regulate us at all so we can stay number one and they will fall behind. What has happened instead is because there is a strong base of talent, of AI research talent in China, under the constraints of fewer computational resources, Chinese companies have actually been able to innovate and develop the same level of AI model capabilities as American companies with two orders of magnitude less computational resources, less energy, less data. So I'm talking specifically about the Chinese company Highflyer, which developed this model called DeepSeek earlier this year that briefly tanked the global economy because the company said that their training this one AI model cost around $6 million when OpenAI was training models that cost hundreds of millions, if not over tens of billions of dollars. And that delta demonstrated to people that what Silicon Valley has tried to convince everyone for the last few years that this is the only path to getting more AI capabilities is totally false. And actually, the techniques that the Chinese company was using were ones that existed in the literature and just had to be assembled. They used a lot of engineering sophistication to do that, but they weren't actually using fundamentally new techniques. They were ones that actually already existed.
0: So let me ask you something, Karen. The latest news, as you're traveling in the United States before you go back to Hong Kong, of Trump's attack on academia, how this fits in. How could Trump's attack on international students, specifically targeting the, what, more than 250,000, a quarter of a million Chinese students and revoking their visas, impact the future of the AI industry, but not just Chinese students, because what's going on here now is terrifying students around the world. Yes. And because labs are shutting down in all kinds of ways here, U.S. students as well deciding to go abroad.
1: This is just the latest action that the U.S. government has taken over the last few years to really alienate a key talent pool for U.S. innovation. Originally, there were more Chinese researchers working in the U.S. contributing to U.S. AI than there were in China, because just a few years ago, Chinese researchers aspired to work for American companies. They wanted to move to the U.S. They wanted to contribute to the U.S. economy. They didn't want to go back to their home country. But because of what was called the China Initiative, which was the first Trump-era initiative to try and criminalize Chinese academics or ethnically Chinese academics, some of whom were actually Americans, based on just paperwork errors, they would accuse them of being spies. That was one of the first actions. Then, of course, the pandemic happened and the U.S.-China trade escalations started amplifying anti-Chinese rhetoric. All of these led, and now with the potential ban on international students, all of these have led more and more Chinese researchers to just opt for staying at home and contributing to the Chinese AI ecosystem. And this was a prerequisite to Highflyer pulling off DeepSeek. If there had not been that concentration and buildup of AI talent in China, they probably would have had a much harder time innovating around circumventing these export controls that the U.S. government was imposing on them. But because they now have a high concentration of top talent, some of the top talent globally, when those restrictions were imposed, they were able to innovate around them. So DeepSeek is literally a product of this continuation of that alienation. And with the U.S. continuing to take this stance, it is just going to get worse. And as you mentioned, it's not just Chinese researchers. I literally just talked to a friend in academia that said she's considering going to Europe now, because she just cannot survive without that public funding. And European countries are seeing a critical opportunity, offering million-dollar packages. Come here, we'll give you a lab, we'll give you millions of dollars of funding. I mean, this is the fastest way to brain drain this country.
0: I mean, what many are saying, U.S.'s brain drain is their brain gain.
1: Yes.
0: And this also reminds us of history. You have the Chinese rocket scientist Chen Shui-sen, who in the 1950s was inexplicably held under house arrest for years, and then Eisenhower has him deported to China. He becomes the father of rocket science and China's entry into space.
1: Yeah.
0: And he said he would never again step foot into the United States, even though originally that was the only place he wanted to live.
1: Yes, and there was a government official, a U.S. government official, who said that was the dumbest mistake the U.S. ever made.
0: We talk about the brain drain and the brain gain. Okay, again, some more rhyming, the doomers and the boomers. I want to talk about what an AI apocalypse looks like, meaning how it brings us to apocalypse, but right. also how people say it could lead us to a utopia. What are the two tracks, trajectories?
1: It's a great question, and I ask boomers and doomers this all the time. Can you articulate to me exactly how we get there? And the issue is that they cannot. And this is why I call it quasi-religious. It really is based on belief. I mean, I was talking with one researcher who identified as a boomer, and I said, you know, his eyes were wide, and he really lit up saying, you know, once we get to AGI, game over, everything becomes perfect. And I asked him, I was like, can you explain to me, how does AGI feed people that don't have food on the table right now? And he was like, oh, you're talking about like the floor and how to elevate their quality of life. And I was like, yes, because they are also part of all of humanity. And he was like, I'm not really sure how that would happen, but I think it could help the middle class get more economic opportunity. And I was like, okay, but how does that happen as well? And he was like, well, once we have AGI and it can just create trillions of dollars of economic value, we can just give them cash payouts. And I was like, who's giving them cash payouts? What institutions are giving them? You know, like it doesn't, when you actually test their logic, it doesn't really hold. And with the doomers, I mean, it's the same thing. Like their belief is ultimately, what I realized when reporting on the book is they believe AGI is possible because of their belief of how the human brain works. They believe human intelligence is inherently fully computational. So if you have enough data and you have enough computational resources, you will inevitably be able to recreate human intelligence. It's just a matter of time. And to them, the reason why that would lead to an apocalyptic scenario is humans, we learn and improve our intelligence through communication. And communication is inefficient. We miscommunicate all the time. And so for AI intelligences, they would be able to rapidly get smarter and smarter and smarter by having perfect communication with one another as digital intelligences. And so many of these people who self-identify as doomers say there has never been in the history of the universe a species that was superior to another species, a species that was able to rule over a more superior species. So they think that ultimately AI will evolve into a higher species and then start ruling us and then maybe decide to get rid of us altogether.
0: As we begin to wrap up, I'm wondering if you can talk about any model of a country, not a company, that is pioneering a way of democratically controlled artificial intelligence.
1: I don't think it's actively happening right now. The EU has had the EU AI Act, which is their major piece of legislation trying to develop a risk-based, rights-based framework for governing AI deployment. But to me, one of the keys of democratic AI governance is also democratically developing AI. And I don't think any country is really doing that. And what I mean by that is AI has a supply chain. It needs data, it needs land, it needs energy, it needs water, and it also needs spaces in which these companies need access to then deploy their technology. Schools, hospitals, government agencies. Silicon Valley has done a really good job over the last decade of making people feel that their collectively owned resources are Silicon Valley's. You know, I talk with friends all the time who say, we don't have data privacy anymore. So like, what is more data to these companies? Like, I'm fine just giving them all of my data. But that data is yours. You know, that intellectual property is the writer's and artist's intellectual property. That land is a community's land. Those schools are the students' and teachers' schools. The hospitals are the doctors' and nurses' and patients' hospitals. These are all sites of democratic contestation in the development and the deployment of AI. And just like those Chilean water activists that we talked about, who aggressively understood that fresh water was theirs and they were not willing to give it up unless they got some kind of mutually beneficial agreement for it. We need to have that spirit in protecting our data, our land, our water, and our schools so that companies inevitably will have to adjust their approach because they will no longer get access to the resources they need or the spaces that they need to deploy in.
0: In 2022, Karen, you wrote a piece for MIT Technology Review headlined "A New Vision of Artificial Intelligence for the People." In a remote rural town in New Zealand, an indigenous couple is challenging what AI could be and who it should serve. Who are they?
1: This was a wonderful story that I did where the couple, They run Tehiku Media. It's a nonprofit Maori radio station in New Zealand. And the Maori people have suffered a lot of the same challenges as many indigenous peoples around the world. So the history of colonization led them to rapidly lose their language, and there are very few Maori speakers in the world anymore. And so in the last few years, there's been an attempt to revive the language, and the New Zealand government has tried to repent by trying to encourage the revival of that language. But this nonprofit radio station, they had all of this wonderful archival material, archival audio of their ancestors speaking the Maori language that they wanted to provide to Maori speakers, Maori learners around the world as an educational resource. The problem is, in order to do that, they needed to transcribe the audio so that Maori learners could actually listen, see what was being said, click on the words, understand the translation, and actually turn it into an active learning tool. But there were so few Maori speakers that can speak at that advanced level that they realized they had to turn to AI. And this is a key part of my book's argument, is I'm not critiquing all AI development. I'm specifically critiquing the scale at all costs approach that Silicon Valley has taken. But there are many different kinds of beneficial AI models, including what they ended up doing. So they took a fundamentally different approach. First and foremost, they asked their community, do we want this AI tool? Once the community said yes, then they moved to the next step of asking people to fully consent to donating data for the training of this tool. They explained to the community what this data was for, how it would be used, how they would then guard that data and make sure that it wasn't used for other purposes. They collected around a couple hundred hours of audio data in just a few days because the community rallied support around this project. And only a couple hundred hours was enough to create a performance speech recognition model, which is crazy when you think about the scales of data that these Silicon Valley companies require. And that is, once again, a lesson that can be learned, is actually there's plenty of research that shows when you have highly curated small data sets, you can actually create very powerful AI models. And then once they had that tool, they were able to do exactly what they wanted, to open source and open source this educational resource to their community. And so my vision for AI development in the future is to have more small task-specific AI models that are not trained on vast polluted data sets, but small curated data sets, and therefore only need small amounts of computational power and can be deployed in challenges that we actually need to tackle for humanity. Mitigating climate change by integrating more renewable energy into the grid. Improving healthcare by doing more drug discovery.
0: So as we finally do wrap up, what you were most shocked by, you've been doing this journalism, this research for years. What you were most shocked by in writing Empire of AI?
1: I originally thought that I was going to write a book focused on vertical harms of the AI supply chain. Here's how labor exploitation happens in the AI industry. Here's how the environmental harms are arising out of the AI industry. And at the end of my reporting, I realized that there's a horizontal harm that's happening here. Every single community that I spoke to, whether it was artists having their intellectual property taken or Chilean water activists having their fresh water taken, they all said that when they encountered the empire, they initially felt exactly the same way, a complete loss of agency to self-determine their future. And that is when I realized the horizontal harm here is AI is threatening democracy. If the majority of the world is going to feel this loss of agency over self-determining their future, democracy cannot survive. And again, specifically Silicon Valley's approach, scale at all costs, AI development.
0: But you also chronicle the resistance. You talk about how the Chilean water activists felt at first.
1: Yes.
0: How the
1: exactly.
0: artists feel at first.
1: Yes.
0: So talk about the strategies that these people have employed and if they've been effective.
1: So the amazing thing is that there has since been so much pushback. The artists have then said, wait a minute, we can sue these companies. the Chilean water activists said, wait a minute, we can fight back and protect these water resources. The Kenyan workers that I spoke to who are contracted by OpenAI, they said, we can unionize and escalate our story to international media attention. And so even in these, even when I thought that these communities, you could argue, are the most vulnerable in the world, have the least amount of agency, they were the ones that remembered that they do have agency and that they can seize that agency and fight back. And I think it was remarkably heartening to encounter those people, to remind me that actually the first step to reclaiming democracy is remembering that no one can take your agency away.
0: Karen Howe, author of the new book, Empire of AI, Dreams and Nightmares in Sam Altman's Open AI. Go to democracynow.org to see the full interview. And that does it for this special broadcast. I'm Amy Goodman. Thanks so much for joining us.
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6: 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Well, this week, America marks its 250th birthday, and so we'll look at this from a couple different perspectives, one historical and one economic. We start with a conversation with Indiana historian Dr. Daniel Miller. Miller, a consulting leadership historian and Columbia Club member, walked us through how America marked its 50th, 100th, 150th, and 200th birthdays, and found today's divisions are nothing new.
8: Well, this week marks the 250th anniversary or 250th birthday of the founding of the greatest republic in the history of the universe, the United States of America. But America's had a lot of things over the 250 years, particularly with roles of leadership and different presidents, different types of leaders. So join us on the news line is an old friend, my good friend, Dr. Daniel Miller, leadership consultant. So Daniel, my friend, also local historian. But Dan, my friend, thank you very much for being with us and happy birthday, America.
9: Happy birthday. And thank you so much for having me. I greatly appreciate it.
8: So what's the difference between America being 249 versus 251 versus 250?
9: Well, part of it, I think, is just human math, where there are some numbers that mean more than others. You know, your 50th birthday means more than your 47th, typically. Your 25th anniversary means more than your 13th, typically. So this is part of that, where we just happen to land on a number of 250 that has just a meaning all to itself. And we've had it before, you know, we've had big numbers before. I've done some work on that, in fact, about 50 and 100 and 150 and 200. And now we're looking at 250.
8: So let's start with the 50th anniversary, anniversary of the founding of the Republic. I want to say that would have been
9: 1826.
8: So what was going on back then?
9: Well, a lot of the same thing now. You have a major political figure on the presidential level who had run for president, lost, was convinced that the election was rigged. His followers, who tended to be outside of the established political world agreed with him, and he set about to make it right. Now, he was not in the White House at the time. We're talking about Andrew Jackson. The man who had defeated him, John Quincy Adams, was the president. But there's bitterness between the two political parties, or the political parties, I should say. There's a lot of suspicion around unfair practices on the election level. And so that probably rings fairly familiar to people today.
8: Yes, it does. Like I said, the more things change, the more they stay exactly the same.
9: Right.
8: Let's fast forward another 50 years to 1876.
9: Hey, before I leave that, can I throw out one last thought? Because it's super, super important for us, which is when I looked at what I called the big four, you know, 50, 100, 150, 200. When I looked at the big four, one thing really popped out as a kind of a takeaway and a thread was that on the one hand, you had big planned events, but on the other hand, you had things that were completely unplanned and unexpected. And those were often the things that had the biggest impact, for better or for worse, on the memory of the occasion. And so I'll give you the example from 1826. They've got stuff planned, and one of the big things planned is the opening of a new transportation technology, which is the Erie Canal. And that's to coincide with July 4th, 1826. And that's a big deal. However, something else happened that day that nobody planned and nobody wanted, which was several states separated by each other. John Adams and Thomas Jefferson die on the same day. Two of the five members of the committee that drafts the Declaration of Independence die on its 50th birthday on the same day. And that hit people hard. So it's really the eulogy of those two guys that becomes the centerpiece of the 50th anniversary.
8: It's interesting, too, you bring up Adams and Jefferson, because they were so instrumental in the founding of the Republic.
9: Absolutely. Founding of the Republic, and probably the first two on the presidential level who ended up hating each other for a while because of political partisanship. Now they reconcile, but it just goes to show you that the vitriol, the hostility, and the tensions really are kind of baked in. They're woven into the fabric of the thing. And the question is, how do you eliminate it? The question is, how do you manage it?
8: Our guest on the program today is our good friend, Dr. Daniel Miller, a fellow member of the Columbia Club and also local historian, with all the focus on leadership over the course of our history. And so we're talking about America's 250th birthday that we're celebrating on the 4th of July this week, but also just sort of a historical perspective of the big birthday, of the big holidays, the big birthdays, the 50, 100, 150, and 200. So, Dan, let's fast forward to 100 years old. It's 1876. We're about a few years after the Civil War. We got Reconstruction, Rutherford B. Hayes, Grover Cleveland, Benjamin Harrison. I call it the bearded president. The bearded president.
9: Right. That's exactly true. Interesting thing here. So there's an enormous set or pair of conflicting agendas. You have one agenda that wants more than anything in the world to end the Civil War that ended 11 years before. So the hostility and all of that, there's a group that wants to set that aside and move on. However, that clashes with another agenda by other groups, which is they want to continue to push to fulfill the promises of the Declaration. So they're not as interested in emphasizing the unity or the reunity of things. They're interested in fulfillment of obligations and commitments that they see having been made in 1776. And you probably know where I'm going with this. There's two primary groups. One, Black Americans, led by Frederick Douglass, and one is women, led by Elizabeth Cady Stanton and others. So both groups want to use the 100th anniversary as a platform for highlighting their condition and the promises made to their part of the American citizenry. So that's a big feature of it. Now, here's something coming along for the first time. in 1876, and it's still with us today. Business finds the day as a great sales opportunity. So if you manufacture cups, well, then by gosh, you're going to make a centennial cup. If you manufacture shirts, you're going to make centennial shirts and socks and shoes and on and on and on. If you have a hotel, you want to emphasize special holiday rates for the centennial traveler. So business ties in to the celebration in a way that it's never done before. I think we see now that's set the groundwork for what we have today in that kind of commercial aspect of the holiday. So that's a big part of it. Last thing I'll say about this, it's a World's Fair. And that's very important to know. It is the 1876 World's Fair by design in Philadelphia. And so it is a global event that emphasizes American greatness and American progress and the American future. So remember we talked about the Erie Canal back in 1826? Well, multiply that by 100 and you have the technological displays for the 1876 version.
8: We're talking to our good friend Daniel Miller, Dr. Daniel Miller, local historian, big on leadership. Talking about the 250th birthday of America coming up this week on the 4th of July. But also looking at past sort of big celebrations in our time's history, whether it is 1826, 76, et cetera. Dan, I want to, before we move on to the next section here, I thought it was interesting because in 1877, I believe it was, Reconstruction ends, but because there's a change in one of the voting structures and I know this from Animaniacs, from the cartoon. If I remember searching correctly, the Ruffy Hayes like loses by just one vote.
9: Correct. It's a dog eat dog election. And again, I don't have to make this stuff up. It all happens. So you've got dog eat dog political tensions across the country. Again, to my point earlier, it's happened before. And so the Electoral College is in dispute as an outcome, and they have to throw it to a special commission to sort out the disputed electoral votes. As it turns out, there's a kind of a backdoor, back alley deal made in a place in D.C. called the Wormley House. And in exchange for Rutherford Hayes getting miraculously all of the disputed electoral votes, there's a deal cut that, yes, he'll oversee the withdrawal of federal troops from the Reconstruction South. So that's your Wormley House bargain, as they call it. And that's how Rutherford Hayes gets into the White House. So that's very much a part of the climate of 1876 moving into 1877. The other thing that's such an important part of the climate, and you're going to know this when you hear me say it, on almost the same day as the major part of that celebration on July 4th, Custer's last stand occurs. So that blares across the national media via the telegraph and can be reported almost instantaneously now, or at least the day after. So that shock comes to Americans in the middle of their celebration of the World's Fair and the Declaration Centennial.
8: And then let's fast forward from 1876 to 1926, kind of an interesting part in our nation's history, because on the one hand, we just kind of got out of World War One, and a couple years down the road is the Great Depression, then World War Two.
9: Yeah, it's fascinating, and I'm so blessed to have you invite me on today. I mean, so I apologize if I'm droning on, but boy, we could talk a lot about each of these, and this is no different for 1926. And for us, you and me, the Columbia Club is in existence for the first time in our litany here of the Big Four. So they've been around since 1889 by this point. But there's a great leadership thing here, which is nobody really has a good idea of how to celebrate. And so they just can't get traction with anything that excites people. So in very typical leadership reality, what ends up happening is somebody says, hey, well, why don't we just repeat the last big birthday? So they go back and try to repeat 1876. including a World's Fair, including in Philadelphia, and on and on and on, including trying to make it a global event. So they kind of default, right? And as often happens when you do that, it doesn't go well. And the 1926 celebration really lacks an energy and an excitement that it is unfortunate. You would think that, again, with a big number, 150, there'd be a special zeal. It is gone. It's conspicuous in its absence. So that's an interesting thing. Now, the one thing from a planned perspective in 1926 is that I would argue, and there's a lot of people who would agree with me, it also sets the stage for a president to make the most famous and well-thought-out public speech ever made by a president on the Declaration of Independence. And it's Calvin Coolidge who gives the keynote speech on July 5th, which is a Monday, because they didn't want to celebrate on Sunday. And so Coolidge's speech, which you can find, by the way, all over the internet, just type in July 5th, 1926, Calvin Coolidge. He gives a remarkable examination of the Declaration of Independence. It's absolutely fabulous. And just as a reminder, he wrote it himself. So there were no speechwriters involved. So the other piece of it, remember we talked about unplanned events? Well, there's an unplanned event in 1926 that ends up resonating down to today for all of us, or for many of us, which is through no agenda, through no expectations, John David Rockefeller Jr., John D. Rockefeller II, if you will, decides that he's so swept up in the idea of the 150th anniversary of the Declaration that he's going to make one of his primary philanthropical causes be the restoration of Williamsburg, Virginia. So Colonial Williamsburg draws as a site, draws its origin from 1926 and John D. Rockefeller Jr.
8: Wow. Our guest on the program today, Dan Miller. Dan Miller, a local historian, Dr. Dan Miller, fellow member of the Columbia Club. As we look at past celebrations of America's birthday, we looked at 1776 to 1826 to 1876, 1926. And now the last one I remember, the one, because I was only 7 years old at the time, was the 1976 celebration.
9: Oh, gosh.
8: How does that make you? Hey, I want to make you feel old. So there we go, old friend.
9: I was the keynote.
8: Did you read your speech off of parchment? That was the million-dollar question with the quill pen.
9: That's true. Or the cave wall, one of the two. So again, you know, I don't have to make it up. I can just uncover it and then just stand aside and let you take it from there. So here we go. Hostility. Tension. Nobody wants to talk to somebody on the other side of the aisle because they're evil, and on and on. It's exactly 1976 as much as it is 2026. So now you're going to know some of these things. So you're only, several months outside of the only president to ever resign from the White House, Richard Nixon, and Watergate. You're only a year outside of the formal surrender and humiliating withdrawal of American forces from Saigon, South Vietnam. You're in the middle of a year where there's a kind of a pandemic fiasco scare for the swine flu. You're in the middle of a year where the American president is mocked and ridiculed for being clumsy and stupid. You're in the middle of a year where inflation is off the chart, gas prices off the chart, and American lack of confidence off the chart high. So, and you're in the middle of a year where domestic terrorism is a daily problem, so much so that many state law enforcement agencies

0: time you're around 1973, Nixon just says, well, the heck with this. Let's just disband it. Or we're essentially going to disband the national effort. So what they do, again, out of just kind of giving up, is they say, well, we're going to let individual communities do what they want to do. We'll have a pot of money. And if they want to designate themselves as a bicentennial community, that's an actual phrase, bicentennial community, we'll help fund whatever local efforts they want to come up with, and we'll call it done. Turns out that was a genius move, because beneath all of that layer of and crust of problems that I laid out for you from 1975, 1976, beneath that, there was this untapped reservoir of public spirit and public patriotism and public pride in kind of the American way and the American identity. And when they started funding these local events, people came out of the woodwork to do a thousand different things. You probably remember George H.W. Bush and his 1,000 points of light speech during his presidency. Well, there were 1,000 points of light in the bicentennial celebrations that year that ranged from the tall ships in New York Harbor to Johnny Cash being the grand marshal of the festivities in Washington, D.C., to a wagon train that went across the United States in honor of the pioneers, and 1,000 other things. So it ended up being a marvelous, marvelous event that day that everybody surprised themselves as to how good it went and how good people felt. And, you know, I always like using the present, not to judge the past, but to help you taste the past. So let's take the World Cup. I think I'm first guy to say I'm not a big soccer guy, but you know, you can't avoid it to some extent in terms of the coverage. And one thing I think everybody would agree with that people have just been shocked by is how positive visitors have been from around the world to various American cities, you know, from free refills and drinks to well-stocked supermarkets and all and air conditioning and all the rest, and friendliness. So that surprising spirit was exactly what was alive in 1976 on July 4th. There was a surprising patriotic spirit that people encountered in each other that was a really fresh discovery. So
1: it's funny bringing that up because I'm a big comic book dork, much in the spite of my lovely wife. And I remember back in 1976, Marvel Comics, who owns Captain America, did a whole bunch of big, giant specialty issues and the whole nine yards. Captain America goes back in time to the Revolutionary War and kind of goes through America's challenges and sort of its triumphs. But I thought it was interesting because, heck, when the superhero people, when the comic company can get involved in the celebration of bicentennial, you know that's marketing if I ever saw some.
0: That's exactly right, and that's a wonderful anecdote. And a couple other things just to throw onto the pile here from that experience. Remember, again, we talked about planned and unplanned, right? Well, one of the unplanned moments. This is ahead of July 4th. This is actually, I think, in April of 1976. So that corresponds with, you know, Paul Revere's anniversary and all that. There's a baseball game out in Dodger Stadium, I believe, between the Cubs and the Dodgers. And before the game starts, a couple of guys jump the fence and come sprint out onto the outfield. And they're dragging a gas can and an American flag. And the what they're going to do is douse the flag in gasoline and set it on fire in front of everybody. And out of nowhere, Chicago Cubs outfielder Rick Monday sprints across the grass and scoops up the flag before it can be ignited. And 70,000 people erupt in applause. And that was your tip-off. That was your unplanned tip-off that there's this reservoir of untapped public spirit that was going to emerge a couple of months later with the July 4th celebration. Now, one thing, and you know, forgive me, and I'll ask the audience here to forgive me ahead of time too. I'm going to remind you that in 1976, the NCAA men's basketball championship would have been what, that March, I think it was. So a month ahead of Rick Monday. And as it happened, Indiana University

0: University is undefeated, and they end up winning the title. I think they're, what, 32-0 or 33-0 that year with Bob Knight. Well, the Final Four is held in Philadelphia. And so the Final Four of the NCAA that year is just steeped in bicentennial imagery. I found it really interesting, and again, to be perfectly blunt, a little disheartening and discouraging, that when Indianapolis held the Final Four this past March in 2026, the year of the 250, there wasn't a peep about the celebration to come. There wasn't a peep about the significance of the year in which this was being held. Now, I didn't watch every single minute of it, so maybe I missed the big reference, but I did watch a lot of it, and I didn't see anything. So I thought that was a very unfortunate oversight and lack of imagination in how that might have gone.
1: Historian Dr. Dan Miller with us for a few more minutes on the program today. Dan, not that you can see the future, but what do you see in 2076?
0: Oh, God. Well, they'll be screaming.
1: Do I get my flying car, my transporter? That's all I want at light speed.
0: I hope you do. They've been promising that for several years, haven't they? In the cartoons, at least. They'll probably be scraping me off the asphalt somewhere in 2076, so I don't know. But, well, for one thing, there will be significance in what is unplanned. That's it. So there'll be something major that is unplanned that will capture the spirit, for better or worse, of that era. The second thing I'll say is that, like we've seen in our four examples, the celebration will, in fact, reflect what's going on. So that will be an indicator and a barometer of whatever it is that's on people's hearts and minds and souls that is true in 2076. You'll see that reflected in the celebrations of 2076. I'll also say that there's the possibility of good tidings, because we've seen that happen. Even though there's been some pretty dark times in our four examples, we've had good things happen in those celebrations. Doesn't mean they've gone perfectly by any means, but there have been good things happen despite some very real reasons for discouragement in those particular years. It'll probably be true in 2076 as well.
1: As I jokingly say, old friend, the more things change, the more they stay exactly the same. It's like my dad always said, son, you want to know what somebody is going to do tomorrow? Look at what they did yesterday.
0: That's right. That's right. There's a guy, famous writer, R.G. Collingwood, who made it, and I'm going to paraphrase it and butcher it all in the same time, wonderful quote where he said, the only indication as to what people can do is what people have done. So I that's another way of saying what you just said. I couldn't agree more.
1: Dan, as we get ready to wrap up our conversation, when you look at the past 250 years of the great American experiment, and like I tell people, despite our issues, we're still the great. I don't see anybody getting on boats to leave here.
0: Nope. That's exactly right.
1: What would you say is, when you look at our history from a historical perspective, from a political perspective, a national perspective, what would you say is one of our greatest traits, one of our greatest moments?
0: Oh, boy. Greatest traits.
1: And you don't have to say May 1969, because that's the year I was born, so we can skip over all that. So
0: that's the year time went backwards, I'm pretty sure. greatest traits has to be a deep well, W-E-L-L, a deep well of positive energy. If you want to call it can do, if you want to call it innovation or entrepreneurial, if you want to call it pioneering or whatever, but I'll just put them all together and just say positive energy. That seems to be built in here. And I think that was built in for just about everybody, regardless of their circumstances. And I mean some of the worst circumstances. I include enslaved populations in that too. The idea that I can get out of this, the idea that I can do and be and become something more than I was yesterday. That runs true, I think, just up and down the scale and side to side. So to me, that's a trait that is powerfully American. As far as a moment is concerned, goodness gracious. I would say probably, for me, I've been doing a lot of work on 250 years ago. Over the past 4 years, I've been doing a series on that, 250 years ago. And I would say that one of the most positive moments was when the committee that produced the draft declaration finished its work and said, okay, we're done. Five guys said, we're done. Here's the best we can do. And they handed it over to the larger group of 56 guys for them to reflect on and consider and cut up and argue about and everything else. That's a great moment. When the committee says, we're done, here you go. I wish I could have been on that committee, and I'll bet the relief in their minds was gigantic.
1: All right. Our guest on the program today has been our good friend, Dr. Dan Millett, my fellow member of the Columbia Club, talking about America's 250th birthday and also past celebrations in American history as well. Daniel, my friend, always great to talk to you. Thank you very much for being with us today, and happy birthday, America.
0: Thank you very much for having me. I greatly appreciate it.
2: Dr. Dan Miller, you're listening to Indiana Issues. I'm your host, Abdul-Hakim Shabazz, the editor and publisher of IndyPolitics.org. Well, we looked at America's 250th birthday from a historical perspective, so now we turn to economics. We're joined by Michael Hicks, professor of economics at Ball State University, who traced 250 years of American tax policy. From property taxes and tariffs of a founding-era nation living on about $2 a day, today's mix of income, payroll, property, and consumption taxes. Here's our conversation with Professor Hicks.
1: Well, with the 4th of July right around the corner, we figured we'd take a look at the 4th of July from an economics perspective, not so much how much are people paying for fireworks and meat and cookouts and the whole nine yards and inflationary costs, but just sort of our tax and economic policy over the past 250 years. How we used to fund the government, how the income tax didn't come into effect till 1916, the whole nine yards. And join us to talk about all that fun stuff even more when my favorite economist, Michael Hicks of Ball State University. So, Michael, my friend, thank you for being with us. And by the way, happy early 4th of July, my friend.
3: Thanks. It's good to be with you on this 250th anniversary of the United States.
1: So 250 years, did we get it right?
3: We're a work in progress, as the founders anticipated.
1: All right, so let's go ahead and get started. Early on, there was no income tax at the founding of the Republic. So how do we pay for government?
3: So we'll do the really basics early. If you were an American in the late June, early July, 1776, you were living on about $2 a day in today's terms. If you were an enslaved American, it was probably more like a dollar, dollar and a half a day. And so we were extraordinarily poor by any standard, by today's standards, super impoverished, like the dregs of India, the poorest parts of China or Central African Republic today. And so we didn't have a mechanism for collecting income taxes. Many people worked without benefit of cash or income. They traded services or goods. And so the only tax, we had two taxes overall. The first one really was that funded government was a property tax. Everybody paid some sort of property tax, renters, landowners. It was the only tax prescribed in the Northwest Territories for what's now Indiana, the Midwest. Then we had tariffs. Tariffs also taxed, state or, you know, any sort of imports. We had a very small armed forces. States were obligated to field armed forces, so the cost of government was pretty low. And then, you know, between 1770s and 1865, we played around with the central bank and starting our currency and stopping our currency. And states were required to levy some sorts of taxes, mostly ended up being fees or property taxes that they remitted to the federal government. And that was what we had for the first four score decades of the Republic.
1: Now, let's start with the property taxes, because a lot of people, they hate property taxes. They say if you pay property taxes, don't own your own home. It's owned by the government. You're paying to basically rent your own home. But I think it's a good reminder that, hey, property taxes is how we used to pay for things altogether.
3: Right. I mean, property taxes are the oldest taxes. They're the first really written language that appeared near what's now modern day Iraq about 6,000 before the Common Era BC were tax and accounting records. So they've been around a long time. It's easy to tax wealth of some nature because it's visible. Typically, we know some value of land. It's immobile. You can't hide it from folks. And so property taxes have always been a preferred method of taxing folks. It also ends up being more progressive. So you're not taxing people who don't have anything. You're taxing people who do own something. And so it's really useful. It's particularly useful in the very federalist system that most governments had up until fairly recently, second half of the 20th century. Here in the United States, almost all the public services that you received, except maybe a post office, some federal judging, and an occasional, you know, one of the two legions of the U.S. military, two battalions that existed after, you know, 1789, were local services. Almost everything that you needed were provided locally. And so the tax dollars that were connected to the property flowed directly to the local public services. And so the property tax is everywhere and always has been the most favored tax. The sort of angst over it today is mostly a contrived small p politics effort by people who've run out of sort of useful ideas. And that's what you see them doing now. There's been such success at lowering national tax that we're at a catastrophe, national catastrophe. So that anti-tax fervor of property tax is new and largely probably passing. I mean, and you could tell by the quality of the standard bearers, J.D. Prescott and Micah Beckwith. These aren't durable intellectuals of the 21st century. So it'll come and go. And property taxes will be part of the way we fund, particularly local government, for a long time.
1: Now, in addition, and by the way, Michael Hicks, professor at Ball State University, our guest in the program today. Mike, you talked about property taxes being sort of on the menu as we paid for the early parts of government. I'll talk about the tariff portion of that income stream as well.
3: Right. So tariffs, you know, quite interestingly, the founding of the Republic coincided with the publication of Wealth of Nations, which spoke about free trade and explained it in the first formal way. So the language of the Constitution, the Interstate Commerce Clause, were all structured around free trade, but we had no other mechanism for gathering revenue. And so it was very simple to gather it at a port, a very low tariff, again, to provide for a Navy, to provide for the revenue service, which is turned into the Coast Guard, you know, to provide for those two legions of American soldiers that were the U.S. Army from the end of the Revolution to the War of 1812. And they were fairly low rates by today's comparison, but we didn't have a lot of trade. And so there was more trade between states than there was between the U.S. and Europe, for example. And so that was very carefully maintained as a free trade zone. The Interstate Commerce Clause foresaw the likelihood that states would be protectionist and forbade that from occurring. And so in many ways, the United States is the first global-sized free trade zone to exist, and has been a part of an enduring part of our prosperity. You know, our standard of living has risen from about $2 per person per day to about $70,000 per person today in today's terms over the last 250 years, and so that's just a remarkable improvement that is in large measure based on the simple mechanics of free enterprise and government staying out of the way as much as possible in these affairs.
1: I think it's interesting, Rep, the Commerce Clause and the Dormant Commerce Clause, that Congress has the ability to manipulate the channels, instruments, and that substantially affects commerce. And then the sort of the Dormant Commerce Clause, like, hey, states, you can't do any of this stuff yourself. Why was that necessary?
3: Well, for a couple of reasons. The first one was King George III and King George II as well, really forbade the colonies from engaging with one another. So there were no banks. You couldn't write a letter of marque between, you know, or a letter of credit between locations. The money had to go back to Great Britain primarily and transacted there. And so And you can see the remnants of that if you go to the city of Savannah, Georgia. They have Factors Walk, which were the place where the accountants walked behind the port, the wharf area, and did their accounting. And so there was a great stinging resentment against the kings of England for preventing American commerce and banking from developing the colonies. And then the second reason for this interstate commerce, so the founders didn't like preventing trade, and they didn't want anybody to be able to do it. And the second thing was there was enormous heterogeneity in the types of things that households produced or businesses produced across the United States. So the Northeast was always heavy fruit, heavy agricultural products that were for consumables, and also early the mechanics that appear on like the Massachusetts state flag, where the people who ran small manufacturers, they produced guns and wheel parts and gate latches and things like that. And then as you moved to the South, it was far more commodified because labor was so heavily enslaved. And so you had, very different products. And so it would make sense that when you have a lot of heterogeneity like that, there tends to be a focus on export and desiring to protect some incumbent industries. And so it was very clear to the founders that if we let every county or every state determine who traded with whom, that the whatever was powerful in South Carolina would prevent imports of that to protect their industry, which is exactly what we have today, is why the steel industry is so happy to see tariffs, and Whirlpool was so happy to see tariffs, because it made their products in the United States far more valuable because there was nobody competing with them. Really bad for consumers and for economic growth. And so the founders wanted to make sure that the only people who could do that would be Congress.
1: Our guest in the room today is our good friend Michael Hicks, professor of economics, Ball State University, as we sort of look at 250 years of economic policy here in the United States, with the 4th of July right around the corner. Mike, so we 1780s, 1760s, we have the land tax. When did the income tax first pop up? Was it the 1960s or the Civil War?
3: It was really we like to give the 1913-1916 period as the formal national income tax, but the Civil War saw states were obligated to provide taxes for military service, and they did it a number of ways. They let you pay a bounty if you could find somebody to enlist in your service, right, so that you could pay $300 to do so. I mean, and that was viewed as a normal state of affairs. I think Abraham Lincoln did it for the state of Illinois. He paid $300 to have somebody enlist for him, just to prove that he was, not above it all. So states were obligated to provide tax dollars during the Civil War. And then after the Civil War, that it stayed at a low level. Tariffs remained reasonably part of funding government. It was apparent after the Spanish-American War that we needed some more modern system. So at the same time we created the Federal Reserve System for banking, we created an income tax that levied a small proportion of household income to the federal government to support the activities that a still very lean United States government, even with its great white fleet and its 25 infantry regiments and 6 cavalry regiments, all that sort of stuff by 1913 was still a very lean federal government. There was no Social Security. There was limited foreign aid. There was no unemployment insurance. So it was really just providing the same sorts of public services that the federal government did in 1775, just on a bigger scale.
1: Mike, as the country grew and expanded westward, whether it's about Appalachia, Louisiana Purchase, Northwest Territories, the California, Texas, Mexico. How did our tax policies change over that expansionist period, or did they at all?
3: No, they really did. I think the narrative would be that it always took a long time for the government collection of taxes to catch up with what was happening on the ground. And so,
1: you mean like the internet?
3: Yeah, precisely, or AI or any other technology. And so it's odd. My uncle worked in sort of after World War II, worked on the a flood wall in Tell City, Indiana, and he came upon a French coin that had been used along the Ohio. It had washed up, and it was those, you know, just coinage, for example, from Spain and Mexico was used throughout the United States up until the Civil War fairly frequently. In fact, we cut Spanish doubloons into 8 pieces, and those were the pieces of 8 that pirates talked about. They were used throughout the West, and you know, the shaven haircut 2 bits is from 2 pieces of that Spanish coin, and the 1/8 denomination of currency in the stock market, which ended just over 25 years ago, was the residual of that 1/8 denomination of Spanish dollars or doubloons. And so, you know, we had a wild west of monetary policy in the West. States really worked very hard to become a citizen, to become a state. If you were Montana or Wyoming or Utah or Arizona, what you really had to do was to have some sort of formal policing force that could ensure law and order, bring criminals to justice. You had to have laws that comported with the federal government. For most famously, the Mormons, the Latter-day Saints, ensured that there would be no polygamy to ensure that Utah could become a state. And then you had to have some mechanism for currency exchange. And that was really stagecoach and train before 1913 Federal Reserve Act. And so the local public provision of services was pretty weak, and it was so weak or so interesting in some ways that if you look at Indiana up into the 1920s or 1930s, local schools were provided for by property tax, and this would be common up until or after World War II around much of the country. They were provided by property tax. And the school teacher would be housed by family members and somewhere some community members and travel around to school from those places by folks transporting her. My wife's aunt was a school teacher in the late 1920s, early 1930s, and she was in Economy, Indiana, and same sort of, right out of the school marm stories of the late 18th, early 19th century, that persisted up into World War II. But after World War II, car, the school bus meant that there had to be some formal way to pay to get kids to school. It was expected that after World War II, everybody would have access to 12 years of public education, which it certainly was not the case prior to World War II. So we saw just this explosion of tax requirements to provide schools, to improve roads. And then, of course, in the 1950s, Eisenhower, whose post-World War I job was to drive a car, an automated or a internal combustion engine convoy across the United States, and found he couldn't do it on roads in 1919, just built the interstate highway system, which really poured infrastructure money in that changed the way we had to collect taxes at the local level. And they still remained very reliant on property taxes. They remained more reliant on sales taxes, which appeared in states throughout the early and mid part of the 20th century. And then income tax, which of course has been with us now for a little over a century and has morphed substantially into several different types of income associated with that and Social Security.
1: Michael Hicks, professor at Ball State University, with us on the program today as we look at America's tax policies over the past 250 years in the wake of the 4th of July. Happy birthday, America, 250 years. You're going to look at day over 237, by the way. Michael, let me ask you, when the income tax was first incorporated into the Constitution, you've heard the conspiracies as much as I have. It was the 16th Amendment was never ratified. Income taxes are illegal. Could you throw some common sense on that fire, please, my friend?
3: Right. I mean, you're trying to explain common sense to people who are part of this conspiracy theory world or really struggle to understand the same sort of scientific method we've been teaching for 600 years. And so I'm not sure I can help an awful lot. The modern tax view which exists around the world. PERS is built on administrative and compliance costs, right? How easy is it for the government to administer a tax? How can we know how much tax you owe? And then how hard is it for you to comply, to write down what it takes for you to pay that tax? And so that really means there tends to be pillars of taxes that emerge first around the ownership of wealth, right? And again, that's why there are big castles in Europe, because there were wealth taxes on peasants, and then those big castles paid taxes to the king or the duke. That's been around 6,000-8,000 years to provide government services. And then sales tax popped up because it was easy to measure transactions, put a penny on in Indiana right before the war, before World War II, put a penny on dollar transactions so we could monitor that. And then income, as income became more easily tracked and easy for governments to report, we started using the income tax. So that gave us that triumvirate of taxes that we know today. And the benefit of having those three taxes, which virtually every state has these three taxes in some form or the other, which is wealth tax, income tax, and consumption tax, is because if you decide you just have one tax, like a sales tax, you end up being, you know, to provide the basic public services of K-12 education and roads and a modest police force and fire department, maybe a few parks, that immediately gets you in the 12 to 15 cents per dollar consumption in order to provide those. And that's just ridiculous, because it causes households to look for consumption elsewhere, drive long distances to avoid taxes. If you have a low income tax rate, there's not as much in desire to avoid that by arguing for loopholes or masking your income. And same thing with a property tax. If it's low, you don't you don't try to hide those. Or it's really hard to hide property taxes. So having a broad tax base that taxes lots of different things at a very low level tends to be the most efficient. There's least lower compliance costs, the administrative costs are lower, the tax is more stable and predictable for governments, it's more stable and predictable for households, it's less volatile as the business cycle moves through. You know, when things get bad, you still need cops and fire department locally, you still need a federal government, and so the strength of the modern tax system, which virtually every country from the weird Iranian and Russian governments to U.S., Canada, Mexico, Iceland, all look very similar in that regard. The differences come in, you know, how much do we tax income versus wealth, and what type of exemptions do we offer, which is the modern scourge of taxation, is the incentive or the exemptions that are offered willy-nilly by legislators because they appease some supposedly meritorious group like senior citizens or disabled veterans, of which I find myself in both groups.
1: Michael Hicks with us on the program today, professor of economics at Ball State University, as we look at 250 years of tax policy here in the United States. Mike, let's fast forward to the 1960s when you were in Vietnam and I was just a glimmer in my mom and dad's eye at the time. we went through Vietnam, went through the Nixon years, Ford's inflation, Jimmy Carter's inflation, stagflation, Ronald Reagan's tax cuts, Bill Clinton's actually tax increase, George W. Bush's tax cuts. How would you describe our tax policy in the modern era, 1968, I still go 1960 going forward?
3: Right, that's a great question. So as we exited World War II, we were the world's sole superpower. We didn't have a lot of rich people. There were the gap between sort of somebody who owned a local or regional bank and the bank teller's income was far lower than it is now. We taxed very high rates in the 1950s and 1960s. That ended with Reagan and several steps in the 1970s, but really with Ronald Reagan. And there were two big things that happened in the 60s that really made a difference. The first one was just this expansion of Social Security and the creation of the Great Society, Medicare and Medicaid. And so, you know, we had in Social Security's created in 1937, and it was never a pay ahead. You know, I put my money in a lockbox. That was always just noxious torus excretum, to use the lexicon of economics. It was always nonsense. It was always money to keep poor people out of poverty. And the retirement rate age at age 65 was chosen because at age 65, half of all people who were born 65 years earlier were now dead and had a very short life expectancy. And so over the past now, you know, 85, 87 years, the United States has seen the average age lifespan grow by about 12 years. And so people are now, you know, receiving Social Security an additional 12 years. We have added Medicare to that, which is essentially roughly free healthcare, almost free healthcare for everyone over 65, and then dozens of people with some other sorts of conditions. And then we have Medicaid and the ACA, or the Medicaid expansion that some people call Obamacare, which offered Medicaid to about 1 in 6 American households. And so that really is what put the big spending dent in our tax policy. We increased the FICA tax, the payroll tax, to help pay for Social Security. It was never enough to do that. And with a very big, you know, bubble of us baby boomers, of which I'm right in the very tail end, last couple of years, saw the biggest generation in American history start to retire pretty quickly. And that's what gave us it, what was primarily a spending side deficit. We've been running a deficit in this United States for most of the past 50 years, with the biggest bulk of it over the past 6 or 7 years, really seeing our national debt explode from about 40% of GDP, which caused a lot of folks to get angsty in the 90s and 2000s, to about 100, 105% of GDP today. So a really big debt. The tax policy didn't keep pace with that. We increased taxes under George H.W. Bush. We increased taxes under Bill Clinton. We reduced taxes under George W. Bush. Those were marginal changes to tax policy. The big changes were the first, the Tax Cuts and Jobs Act of 2017, which blew a big budget hole in the U.S. economy, or U.S. Budget, and then the One Big Beautiful Bill passed last year, which was the second biggest, really the biggest, you know, together those that were the number one and number two spending bills in peacetime, to cause deficits. And that's where we are now. We're collecting about 17.5% of our gross domestic product in taxes each year at the federal level, and at the spending level, we're at about 23.5%. At state and local levels, states and local governments are all balancing their budgets. And in many ways, particularly here in Indiana, the dollars in the share of our economy in state and local government is the smallest it's been since before World War II.
1: Oh, Mike, we've got a couple minutes left here. What's the big takeaway as we celebrate America's 250th birthday and we look at our tax policy, our economic policy? What's the big takeaway, do you think?
3: The routes of prosperity have always been towards innovation and market-oriented growth. So the places that Americans are really good at are making things and selling things and thinking of new ways to satisfy consumers, to truck and barter, to use the terms of Adam Smith, and those sorts of aspects of our economy left unfettered provide us enormous wealth. At the same time, we have a federal government and state governments that do a no better than fair to middling job with some of the tasks before them. We ask an awful lot of government. You know, From what we ask local schools to do, besides the 3 R's, we ask an awful lot, all the way up to, you know, the military to win every battle and every strike on every occasion at low cost. We ask an awful lot of government without providing them the resources to do those things. And I think at the end of the day, what we look at is we've asked government to do so much, particularly at the federal level, which is to insulate older people against all financial irregularities or inconveniences while not collecting enough taxes, that we really risk, and I'm talking about my fellow baby boomers, people age 60 and older now, 60 to about 85, we risk leaving our children with a burden of caring for us that is going to cost them prosperity and prosperity for our grandchildren. And I don't think we are really wrestling with that as strongly as we should this 250th anniversary of the Republic. But again, the final note I'll leave on this is we generally figure things out after, as Churchill said, we've exhausted all other options.
1: Hey, when in doubt, do the right thing, no matter how inconvenient it is. 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Michael, my friend, as always, enjoy our conversation. Thank you very much, and have a good 4th of July, my friend.
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5: Here's week ahead weather for Woodland. Rain today and most every day during the upcoming week, but no severe weather on the horizon. Rain systems are likely to be slow-moving, possibly causing some flooding. Cooler, more normal temps in the 80s this week after a day with a 40% chance of widely scattered showers and thunderstorms after 11 a.m. under partly sunny skies as the high reaches 83 in calm to light west wind, 3 to 7 miles per hour tonight. Clouds with an iffy 30% chance of scattered showers and thunderstorms. Overnight low of 67 in light northwest wind, 5 to 7 miles per hour. Then tomorrow, mostly cloudy with a 40% chance of scattered showers or thunderstorms, mainly after 3 p.m. High tomorrow of 81 in light northeast wind, continuing at 6 to 8 miles per hour. Periodic rain through the week. Mostly the old afternoon pop-ups, with heavier amounts late week and into the weekend. Temps in the low 80s through the week, but not much relief from the humidity, which will remain on the verge of oppressive all week long. Again, after an 83-degree partly sunny today, with a good chance of afternoon showers or thunderstorms in calm to light wind, 67 and cloudy tonight with iffy rain chances and light wind. 81 clouds and afternoon rain tomorrow in light wind. That's the rainy but not so hot forecast for the upcoming week from the always unpredictable WITT.
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0: but I took it from one of those wonderful Nordic Roots Northside Records samplers. Hogeye Navy was one of two local groups in that set. We heard the Black Cavalry with, that was Terry Bellner singing there. The album Just For You, Hogeye Navy. The genius of Canadian musician Michael Brook gave us Lacbosa from his album Live at the Aquarium. And the set began with Indianapolis singer-songwriter Brian Deere and a track called Small Town Affair from his album Black Cloud Talk. From the studio near the banks of the Wapahani, this is Open Air, and I'm Jim Walsh.
1: November 1621. By now, the white man has arrived in great numbers, not only at Miami, but at Jamestown, at Plymouth, and at Salem, Massachusetts. The Puritans have established a thriving colony, enjoying all the social and cultural refinements of a modern society.
2: Hiya, Harv. Who are you taking to the witch burning Saturday night?
3: Prudence Adams. Who are you taking to the Rotary Club luncheon?
2: I haven't got a date yet, but I hear it's going to be quite a spread.
4: Well, Mayor Pennypacker, how's it look for re-election?
2: Great, great, great. Never looked better.
4: Yeah, what about the Indian vote?
2: What do you mean by that?
4: Well, you're not too popular with the Indians. They could lose you the election.
2: That's possible?
4: Well, they outnumber us.
2: Well, that's the trouble. You give them an inch and they take over.
4: But, Mayor, they were here before we were. We moved in on them.
2: So we did. Well, there's just something about them. They wear funny shoes. They don't even have buckles on them.
4: Be that as it may, election is Friday. You better make some gesture this week.
2: Like what?
4: Well, how about if you make a concession and pick an Indian as a running mate? You'd be sure to carry the Indian block.
2: What? Anything happened to me, you'd have a mayor that wasn't a Puritan. He'd probably take orders directly from Chief Powhatan.
5: Yeah.
2: Say, I got it. The big luncheon tomorrow. The one under the trees.
4: What about it?
2: We'll ask an Indian. That'll impress the rest of them.
4: We could even announce you're going to put one in your cabinet.
2: No need to go that far. Just have one to lunch.
4: It'll be great press.
2: Mayor Pennypacker comes out for equality. Justice. Votes. What a slow.

The continent of Atlantis was an island which lay before the great flood in the area we now call the Atlantic Ocean. So great an area of land that from her western shores those beautiful sailors journeyed to the south and the North Americas with ease in their ships with painted sails. To the east, Africa was her neighbor,

across a short strait of sea miles. The great Egyptian age is but a remnant of the Atlantean culture. The antediluvian kings colonized the world. All the gods who play in the mythological dramas, in all legends from all lands, were from fair Atlantis. Knowing her fate, Atlantis sent out ships to all corners of the earth. On board were the 12. The poet, the physician, the farmer, the scientist, the magician, and the other so-called gods of our legends, though gods they were. And as the elders of our time choose to remain blind, let us rejoice and let us sing and dance and ring in the new. Hail Atlantis!

Stan Freberg started the set from his classic comedy routine called Stan Freberg Presents the United States of America, and we heard the Pilgrim's Progress take an Indian to lunch. And of course, Donovan with Atlantis. We're going to end up the set with a little bit of Herbie Mann After Work from his album Herbie Mann Plays. I'm Jim Walsh, and this is Open Air, dedicated to the spirit of Nikola Tesla, the inventor of radio.

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Brian Eno and Taking Tiger Mountain from an album simply called Taking Tiger Mountain by Strategy. Brian Eno. Before that, the McGarrigles, Anna and Kate McGarrigle with Talk to Me of Mendocino. And we started the set with a bit of silliness from a British comedian by the name of Bernard Breslau and Mad Passionate Love. Celebrating the diversity of musical genre over the wireless, this is Open Air, and I'm Jim Walsh.

right here in this hotel. And tonight I'm just too drunk to pray. She said that she'd always love me, but that she might not always stay. Have a seat. Have a seat. And we can look at the world through this window on 23rd Street. I came a long way to see her one more time. There was a subway to take me uptown. There was an address she gave me last Christmas, where she said she could always be found. I listened as she said she loved me. I'll always remember that sound. Have a seat. Have a seat. And we can look at the world through this window on 23rd Street. If you look closely down to the sidewalk, you can see yourself as a ghost. We would walk round the block with no reason to talk. Back then, we were younger than most. It's a love that you never will see. Hey, buddy, I don't mean to boast. Have a seat. Have a seat. And we can look at the world through this window on 23rd.

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She said that she'd always love me. All I need is to find her again. Have a seat. Have a seat. And we can look at the world through this window on 23rd.

That's a track from a Wim Mertens album. The recording is called A Sense of Place, and the track is capital M, capital O, capital U, capital T, Wim Mertens. And the set began with 23rd Street from Bill Morrissey. Let's pick up another track from him before we bid goodbye for this section of Open Air. I'm Jim Walsh.

close, will you see my face? 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A rose in the snow, so fresh and clean. 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

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Okay? From the studio near the banks of the Wapahani, this is Open Air. And I'm Jim Walsh, not Mr. Moose.

0: Ask your doctor if WIT is right for you.
1: 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Joyride of Soul at 5 with Eric Luking. 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

0: 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So what can you expect to hear on the Rockin' Rhythm Review? Rough-hewn rockabilly, bawdy back-alley blues, jet-propelled jazz, atomic rock and roll, and primordial rhythm and blues. From that seminal score of years, 1945 to 1965, the epoch known as Rockin' Rhythm.
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0: Here is Fisher's summer concert information from WITT. 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Overflow accessible parking is located in the Fisher's Police Department parking garage at 4 Municipal Drive. All weather and safety alerts will be communicated on Facebook and Instagram by following at NPDAMP. That's Fisher's summer concerts information from WITT.
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1: 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So what can you expect to hear on the Rockin' Rhythm Review? Rough-hewn rockabilly, bawdy back-alley blues, jet-propelled jazz, atomic rock and roll, and primordial rhythm and blues. 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

0: I've been lighting it up. 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
0: Come on. 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
3: Kick.
0: Oh, yeah.
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0: Now, look here. I want that guitar to fall in on now. Tighten it up now. Oh, yeah. Now, tighten up, Augie.

0: Here are a few of the Zionsville-Hussey Mayfield Main Branch events from June 30th to July 6th from WITT. Both Hussey Mayfield Memorial Library locations will be closed Friday, July 3rd and Saturday, July 4th in observance of Memorial Day. 6th and 7th grade art club, Thursday, July 2nd, 4:30 to 5:30 p.m. Join for the 6th and 7th grade art club on the first Thursday of each month and create an art project based on the summer reading theme, Unearth a Story. Meet in the Zionsville Branch Mayfield room. This is for school ages 6 to 12 years old. Registration is required and there are still two seats available. The July Story Walk is ready for reading along the trail around Elm Street Green, 165 North Elm Street. 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And this is an all-family event. Teen Friendship Bracelet Extravaganza, Monday, July 6th, 2 to 3 p.m. This is for teens 13 to 18 years of age. Meet in the conference hub to make friendship bracelets. There will be items and tutorials for making various types of bracelets. Sit, chat, relax, and make something pretty. It's in the Zionsville Branch Conference Hub for teens 13 to 18 years old. Registration is required. There are 9 seats available. The Beginning Reader Book Club, Monday, July 6th, 4 to 5 p.m. This is a book club for kids in grades kindergarten through second grade. This month, you will be reading from the Dinosaur Club series by Rex Stone. The Dinosaur Club series is available in the Beginning Chapter Book section, or pick a book and read it on your own before the July meeting. 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This is for early elementary, kindergarten through second grade. Registration is required. There are 8 seats available. A complete list of Hussey Mayfield Memorial Library events and event registration can be found at hmmpl.org. 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And these have been just a few of the Zionsville Library Main Branch events from June 30th to July 6th from WITT.
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0: Community Wish Wall for Whitestown and Zionsville, June 1st through July 15th, 2026. 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
0: I know.
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1: Yeah, what do you think she got up to last night?

0: 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The event runs from 6 p.m. to 10 p.m. Gates open at 5 p.m. There will be a special area for the kids. The evening kicks off with local favorites, Pigeons of Market Square, from 6:30 to 7:30 p.m., followed by the Dundies, who will bring their high-energy hits to the stage and keep the crowd dancing all night long. More information and ticket purchase information is at ZionsvilleChamber.org. 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The Zionsville Chamber of Commerce is a 501c3 organization, and a portion of the ticket purchase may be tax deductible. 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
3: Ikon ilithos imi. Tithis imi sikilos en thamnimis athanatu sima polychronium.

You know that little clock? The one on your VCR? The one that's always blinking 12 noon? 'Cause you never figured out how to get in there and change it. So it's always the same time. Just the way it came from the factory. Good morning. Good night. Same time tomorrow. We're in record.

So here are the questions. Is time long? Or is it wide? And the answers? Sometimes the answers just come in the mail.

We're in Ricard. And what I really want to know is this. Are things getting better? Or are they getting worse? Can we start all over again? Stop. Pause. We're in Ricard. Good morning.

Stand by. Good morning.

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silvery moon is rising. Mr. Rag goes burglarizing. Comes a peeping, slyly creeping in the room where you are sleeping. In the day when you get busy, he's around, it makes you dizzy. When he finds you, he reminds you, no use hiding away. Syncopation rules the nation, you can't get away from him. It causes a sensation, you can't get away from it. Lawyers and physicians, even men of high position, great big politicians, all pal around with the rag musicians. They buy it, don't deny it, you can't get away from it.

no teachers. Get away from it. Get away from it. Can't get away from it. Don't know that. All the fishes in the ocean swim around with drag emotion. Biscuit bakers, even Quakers, are among the shoulder shakers. Soldier boys and men of letters, chorus gals and sunrise jetters, aviators, even waiters, no one ever escapes. Syncopation rules this nation, you can't get away from it. 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It causes a sensation, you can't get away from it.

0: musicians all pal around with the rag musicians. They buy it, don't deny it, you can't get away from it. On Sunday, same as Monday, you can't get away from it. Even poor country preachers have engaged their tango teachers. Get away from it, get away from it, you can't get away from it at all.
1: 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You'll meet in the Whitestown Branch Fireplace Patio. This is for adults 18 and over. 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Practicing Democracy, What is a Good Citizen? By Aaron Kelly, Thursday, July 2nd, 6 to 7:30 p.m. This is a part of the Library's America 250 series. How do we cultivate the qualities, characteristics, and habit of good citizenship? Using historic text, poetry, and images, Aaron Kelly's talk and the group dialogue explores an expansive notion of citizenship rooted on democratic ethic that encourages deep listening and reflection, humility, accountability, moral courage, and above all, practice. Meet in the Whitestown Branch Community Room for adults 18 and over. Makers Studio opens studio hours for returning users Monday, July 6th, 2 to 5 p.m. Open studio hours are intended for patrons who have previously used Makers Studio and can work independently. 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A complete list of Hussey Mayfield Memorial Library events and event registration can be found at hmmpl.org. 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And these are just a few of the many Whitestown Branch Library events from June 30th to July 6th from WITT.
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0: Here are a few of the Zionsville-Hussey Mayfield Main Branch events from June 30th to July 6th from WITT. Both Hussey Mayfield Memorial Library locations will be closed Friday, July 3rd and Saturday, July 4th in observance of Memorial Day. 6th and 7th grade art club Thursday, July 2nd, 4:30 to 5:30 p.m. Join for the 6th and 7th grade art club on the first Thursday of each month and create an art project based on the summer reading theme, Unearth a Story. Meet in the Zionsville Branch Mayfield room. This is for school ages 6 to 12 years old. Registration is required and there are still 2 seats available. The July Story Walk is ready for reading along the trail around Elm Street Green, 165 North Elm Street. 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With humor and charm, a bluebird narrates her first year of life, adventures, joys, and scary times. And this is an all-family event. Teen Friendship Bracelet Extravaganza, Monday, July 6th, 2 to 3 p.m. This is for teens 13 to 18 years of age. 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There will be items and tutorials for making various types of bracelets. Sit, chat, relax, and make something pretty. It's in the Zionsville Branch Conference Hub for teens 13 to 18 years old. Registration is required. There are 9 seats available. The Beginning Reader Book Club, Monday, July 6th, 4 to 5 p.m. This is a book club for kids in grades kindergarten through second grade. This month, you will be reading from the Dinosaur Club series by Rex Stone. The Dinosaur Club series is available in the Beginning Chapter Book section, or pick a book and read it on your own before the July meeting. You will then talk about the books and do some fun activities. Meet in the Zionsville Branch Mayfield room. This is for early elementary, kindergarten through second grade. Registration is required. There are 8 seats available. A complete list of Hussey Mayfield Memorial Library events and event registration can be found at hmmpl.org. 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And these have been just a few of the Zionsville Library Main Branch events from June 30th to July 6th from WITT.
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Please, come over to 81st Street. 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

0: Skaters Boogie from Joanne Castle. You know, I was seeing that name, Joanne Castle. Where have I seen that name before? I know Joanne Castle. And then I remembered it was the Lawrence Welk Show.
1: I was going to say Lawrence Welk.
0: Midwestern Hayride every Saturday night.
1: That's right.
2: That's the one.
0: Anyway, good morning, everybody. It's a little bit after 9 o'clock, about 5 minutes, actually. I'm Jerry Hill, and I'm here with my friends, Don and Neil, who will introduce themselves now.
1: Yeah, it's good to hear your voice, Jerry.
2: This is Don behind the board, and we are here for the next 2 hours to talk to you about WITT, because we're normally not live Monday morning, but we're going to be live a lot more for the next 2 weeks.
1: I was going to say, for those of you that are regular listeners, you're not used to hearing live voices, and for the next couple of weeks, that's what's going to happen here in the mornings and the afternoons as we do our pledge drive to help pay for keeping us on the air. That's what we do. We ask you to help us. And as a matter of fact, this time we've got an extra special match pledge from Ray in Bloomington. Now, why Bloomington? He said, well, Ray lives in Bloomington, but his girlfriend lives in Indianapolis, and he transverses back and forth between the two. And he says when he gets within range of the WIT signal, southern part of Indianapolis, he switches over.
2: Even further south. It's like down to Martinsville.
1: Well, almost.
2: It's way the hell down there.
1: Yeah, yeah. So Ray has said, I would like to throw out a pledge match. Up to $1,000, it could be an individual contribution of $1,000, it could be $1,000, whatever. We've got $1,000 from Ray to match, and we solicit your support to make that match.
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1: Support.
0: All you got to do is click on that button and show your support of Unpredictable Wit. We appreciate it very much.

0: Simple Minds there from, well, I don't know that song. Exactly.
1: It's, 80s. It's an 80s thing.
0: Yeah. Is it? No, no, no wonder I don't. I was asleep in the 1980s. No wonder I don't know it. So good morning, all. And we're here again talking about WITT. And, you know, we often say in our little messages about supporting WIT, how important it is. We say, thank you for helping keep WIT alive. And
2: that's true.
0: I know that sounds
2: literally true.
0: It sounds trite, but yeah. It's completely true.
2: Yes.
0: It's completely true. We are so reliable, so reliant on listener contributions.
2: May or may not
0: to
2: be
0: keep
2: reliable.
0: The station.
2: Yeah.
0: Well, to keep us reliable, we need more support.
2: There you go.
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2: yes.
0: because we got that $1,000 match hanging out there. Doubling our money, that would get us a long way toward the goal of this pledge drive. You know, we only come three times a year for a couple of weeks, about 4 hours a day, asking for support. All the rest of the time, WIT is completely free to listen to and totally unpredictable. But we
2: right.
0: do need the support of our regular listeners and even our infrequent listeners. Just pick up the phone, 317-251-3851, or head over there to...
1: I'm sorry, go ahead. I was going to say, we're answering the phone.
0: I just wanted to say, or head over there to 919wit.org. Push
2: yes.
0: on that support button.
1: Yeah. Susie, who would normally be around to answer the phone, is not here this morning, so Neil and I get to answer the phone, and you get to talk to the babbling
2: yeah, well,
1: voices on the air. We're, we are our voices, but we also like to thank you, and we love to talk to you about the station if you have any questions.
2: Yeah.
1: 317-251-3851, 317-251-3851.
2: And either if you call in or if you use the website, we also would ask you what you like about WITT, and for that matter, is there something that you might suggest changing? So we do listen to our listeners because you are our supporters, and
1: that's right.
2: without you, then we're not here. Mm-hmm. So pick up the phone, 317-251-3851.
1: 19 after the hour, we're here all the way to 11 o'clock, and we're not playing the usual music. We have our own version of the WITT.
2: Even more unpredictable.
1: Right. And we've always said that if our general manager and program director says, what are you guys playing? I said, no, you're listening to the station. It's next to 91.9. It's okay. I think we ought to play some more music.
2: Let's go.
1: And that is going to be a little, I can't even read it. I'll just press the button there.
2: There you go.
1: You have to go to the website to see what it is.
2: 919. Nice baseline.

0: Well, that'll wake you up.
1: What other station in Indianapolis will play the Sex Pistols at 9:27? Also, we had a really
2: I don't remember that one either.
1: Well, I do. The other song was "Te Gusta" by Chao, which was a very, very good guitar piece at WITT, 28 after the hour. I currently see 73 degrees outside.
0: Nice day so far.
2: Yeah. Well, you know, once again, our

0: better, and that's what's led to our soon opening a brand new studio. 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
1: That's great.
0: That makes the support of WIT so much more predictable.
1: Yes, it does. Yes, it does. Maybe as we go forward, we can talk a little later about the WIT 100, which is an excellent way to keep that recurring monthly support online. We'll talk about that later.
2: Sure. Susie is here now to answer the phone.
1: It turns out
2: we went and said, Susie, are you here? No, she was asleep, but she's here now. Tux, the guard cat, is out. Peaches, the guard cat, is out, and we are fully secure here because we have the cat patrol.
3: There you go.
2: We have more music at 9:30 at WITT. The artist is Martha, and I cannot pronounce the name of the song.
1: I'm looking at it.
0: Keep Peaches off the turntables. Yeah. That's all I'll say.
2: Yeah. And we have turntables at the new studio, by the way. Those who want to hear vinyl.
3: Yeah.

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1: Ooh, sorry about that, stepping on that young lady. That was nice of me. 73 degrees at 9:38 here on Monday morning on WITT. I'm Jerry, along with Neil and Don, and we're here asking for your support for the radio station. We'll be around until 11 a.m., coming up at noon, and in fact, every day, every weekday, Monday through Friday, we have Matt Masters, Rockin' Rhythm Review. It's a really,
2: really nice
1: roots
2: show.
1: Roots rock show.
2: Really yeah. Nice show. Yes.
1: Picks a topic every day and takes a deep dive into 1950s blues and soul music, all the way up to the middle of the 1960s. Mm-hmm. Chicken Man is back on WITT and only on WITT at 12:30 every
2: weekday.
1: He's
2: everywhere.
1: Yes, he is. And he even does promos for us from time to time. I heard him Saturday night. The comedic adventures of the Winged Warrior every day at 12:30. And then right after the Chicken Man episode, we have Open Air. That features Jim Walsh, our founder, who recorded over 600 shows during his time with us on this planet, a mix of very unpredictable music. And it's all worth supporting. Am I right, guys?
2: Oh, certainly. Correct. Certainly. You know, again, that phone number, let's get that back out again. 317-251-3851. Susie is eagerly awaiting to hear from you. And we would like to hear you make the match. We'd love to have a match for that $1,000 that's hanging out there available to match whatever amount, you know.
3: WITT is so unique that the match actually is from someone in Bloomington. We think it's Indiana, but we're not sure if it's not Illinois. And it comes up to Indianapolis to see his girlfriend, and of course he says, I love wit. Yeah. Well, we appreciate that because loyal listeners and their willingness to support WITT is how WITT stays on the air. I want to say in the last set, the last song was the Dancing Hoods and Surfing All Over the World. We'll play anything.
2: I was about to say that. No, I wasn't.
1: It's still another thing. Another thing he mentioned in his with his donation was how much he finds the weather forecast entertaining.
2: That's right. He says they're fabulous.
1: We have the Weathermaster who does the weather forecast every day and quite literally turns it into a 3 or 4 minute melodrama.
2: It is. So it's very, very complete. Very complete.
1: Very complete. Yes, indeed. So, you know, whatever it is you appreciate about WIT, we'd like to hear about it when you call. Just call that number, 317-251-3851.
2: Tell us. I tell you what, we'd love to have you call and pledge some money, but even if you don't, if you can't right now, call us. Let us know what you like about WIT, don't like, whatever. We want to hear from you because we are listener supported. We listen to you, and we'd love to have you make part of that match, at least if not all of that match, for $1,000.
3: We don't have a really long weather forecast, other than it's 73 and a 10% chance of rain, and that's all you're going to get. So, I think we need to play some more music. What do you think we have coming up next here?
2: I think I've heard of these guys.
1: I think that we have the song they didn't want to record until George drug Eric Clapton into the studio.
2: That's right. That's right.
1: Then suddenly they were all for it.
2: Yeah.
3: It's called.
1: Who's going to start the tune? Is that me? Or?
3: Yeah, I'll let you start it.
2: I can't. I don't have a button.
1: Well, I got a button, and I'd sooner move over to it.
3: There we go. We don't even need to intro this song. It's so familiar. We know the band also.
2: Yeah.

0: Well, I'm not the world's most fluent guy, but I'll tell you that I think that song means your kisses are as tasty as sugarcane juice from the Sublime Orchestra. And before that, we heard from the Beatles and the classic George Harrison song, While My Guitar Gently Weeps. And, you know, that song, I can tell you guys something interesting about that song. Should I tell it, guys?
1: Sure.
2: Yes, sure. By all means.
0: Well, I'm going to tell it because I didn't put it in the show Saturday night. It was in the playlist email, but on my show Flippin' Bits, from time to time, I play a song by one of the 60s girl singers because I really like them. And last Saturday, it was Break It To Me Gently by Brenda Lee, her hit record from 1962 that was recorded when she was 19 years old. And in 1962, people may not realize it, but Brenda Lee was one of the biggest stars in the world, perhaps the biggest female vocalist anywhere in the world. And in 1962, she did a tour of England. Mm-hmm. And while she was touring England, guess who her opening act was?
2: Beatles.
0: The Beatles. That's right. Yeah. The Beatles opened for Brenda Lee in the UK in 1962. Now, I wasn't there personally, so I can't personally verify it, but I'll tell you that I read it on Wikipedia. So it's probably, 50% true.
1: 50%,
0: who can say? In any event, that's my Brenda Lee story that I told Saturday, and just a shameless plug here. Listen to Flippin' Bits every Saturday night.
1: See, I thought where you were going with that was that they were playing While My Guitar Gently Weeps at that point in time, and I'm thinking, that's a Wikipedia thing that I wouldn't believe.
2: They were at that time, they were basically a club band, playing a lot of the covers that they did initially.
1: Stuff.
0: Actually, I didn't read that one on Wikipedia. I found it. I found it elsewhere. I probably found it on a site that was a little more realistic. And they had a long interview with Brenda Lee, who's now well into her 80s, around 10 or 3, I guess. She had her first hit record when she was only 12 years old.
2: 12? Which was
0: 12
2: it?
0: 12 years old.
2: Was that Rockin' Around?
0: I forget the title. But then the following year, when she was 13, that's when she did Rockin' Around the Christmas Tree. And
2: still a standard.
0: Still still a hit record. In 2023, in December, that went to number one on the Hot 100. Wow. It was the oldest recorded song ever to reach number one on the Hot 100. And Brenda Lee was 79 at the time. She was the oldest artist ever to have a number one record. Well,
2: wait till the Rolling Stones come around again. They're going to be in their 80s. They're in their 80s.
1: Jerry, because you won't say it, I'm going to say it for our listeners. If you don't listen to Flippin' Bits on Saturday night from 7 to 9 p.m., you're really missing out on a lot, because Jerry, you can tell from his knowledge wherever he gets it, can talk intelligently, puts together a wonderful show. Please mark your calendar for 7 to 9 on Saturday night and catch Flippin' Bits. And if you want to hang around after that, you can catch the request show with the rest of us. But Jerry's show is excellent.
0: I'll get you that $5 later.
1: Thank you.
0: Thanks.
1: Is that a matching?
2: And that matching, matching pledge is still there.
0: The reason we're here. The reason we're here this morning is we want you to support WITT. We've got $1,000 on the line here, and we need to match that money.
1: Yeah.
0: So how about you
1: get that phone ringing?
0: 317-251-3851.
1: And that's the one.
0: We promised to shut up for a while. 317-251-3851.
2: It's Tom Petty starting out the set, going up toward 10 o'clock on WITT.
1: That's a good one.
2: Yeah.

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2: 5 after the hour of 10 o'clock. It's 76 degrees outside, and it's going to be about 80. Not much chance of a rain. 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
2: 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Also, WITT is a 501c3 tax-exempt corporation. You have to be a corporation to own a radio station, by the way. That doesn't mean that we're a big corporation. It just means that the people that are on the board are all people that you've probably heard on the air before. So let's
3: go a step further. If you are perhaps employed by a company that will match your support, then there are numerous ones out there. Some will even do it for retired employees. So you might take a check with your employer or prior employer to see if they will match, and that would also be nice.
2: And one of the most generous employers in Indianapolis is Eli Lilly.
3: They are.
2: And in fact, I understand that Eli Lilly employees who do community service work also will prompt a contribution to whomever they're working with. And we have one of our volunteers here who is an Eli Lilly employee, and he says, yeah, he's keeping track of the hours, and Lily is going to actually support us with the work he has done for WITT, which is great.
3: Right.
2: So check with your employer. We're gonna be with you till 11 o'clock, and this afternoon at 3 is going to be Russ Dodge and a cast of characters. We're going to get back to the music now on WITT. This is Gin Blossoms. Allison Road, I'm sure you've heard of this.

0: That was the new year with a tune called The Company I Can Get. And before that, we heard from the Gin Blossoms, one of my favorite bands from around the turn of the century. I think a reason I liked the Gin Blossoms so much is they were kind of hard to categorize, you know? Some of their songs had a distinct country flavor. Some were pretty straight-ahead rock and roll. Pretty good band. Allison Road from the Gin Blossoms. I can't say the year exactly. Maybe 2001 or thereabouts. Maybe you guys know. I don't in any event. 75 cloudy degrees in Indianapolis, but a pretty fair day today. Not overwhelmingly hot on this July 6th. And we're so glad to have you with us on this Monday morning as we sit here to talk some gospel about WITT and the reasons behind our being here this morning, of course, is we're getting started with our summer fundraising activity, and we'll be doing this a few hours a day for the next couple of weeks. We've got a lofty goal, and we hope to meet it. And one way we can meet it is by you picking up that telephone and giving us a call at 317-251-3851. We are trying to match that $1,000 donation from Ray in one of the Bloomingtons nearby. And in order to meet that match, we'd appreciate your call. 317-251-3851. 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And another thing to tell Susie is the things you like about WIT and things you might like to hear more of at WIT. Maybe you want to hear a bluegrass show, for example. 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So if you have things that you'd like to hear, that's part of our reason for existence is to serve the community. 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That's P.O. Box 20563, Indianapolis 46220.
1: Well said, Jerry.
0: Yeah. So I think Kim Weston's going to be with Marvin on this line.

0: can't we talk about anything else but love?
1: Love that launched a thousand sheep?
0: Please, let's talk about anything else but love.
1: Love that causes war and famine.
0: Can't we speak about real estate?
1: Love of wives.
0: Watergate.
1: Love of children.
0: Seasonal fluctuations in the prime interest rate.
1: Love of chocolate. You must love chocolate. Everybody loves chocolate. Say you do. Say it.
0: Can't

0: Well, we've said we'll play almost anything at WITT. That's on the request show on Saturday nights. That actually was a recording from the Broadway cast of The Addams Family.
1: Who wouldn't have guessed that? Right? I had, but,
0: from yeah. 2010. And that was sung by
1: Andrew Lipa
0: and Marshall Brickman. And Rick, I think it's spelled, it's Elias.
1: Elias.
0: Elias. Well, it's Elias.
1: Take your pick, right?
0: Yeah. It's 24 After the Hour. We also heard before that Marvin Gaye classic, It Takes Two, with Kim Weston. And I remember growing up and listening to that, and I have a whole story about spending a winter night in Chicago in 1968, which we won't go into here, but that's the way it is.
1: I'm sorry, we're fresh out of time, Don.
0: All right, thank you. But what we are not fresh out of is our $1,000 matching pledge, which means that your support of WITT in any amount, preferably with at least a couple of digits on it, is going to be met and doubled automatically up to $1,000.
1: Great time to call in and make that pledge at 317-251-3851 or online, but we would prefer to have you call.
0: Right. And the thing is that once that $1,000 is gone, once it's taken up, you may not have an opportunity to actually double your support of WITT.
1: Yeah.
0: And that's the important thing to remember. This is a great opportunity from someone's generosity of $1,000 matching.
1: Ray from Bloomington.
0: Right. So coming up here in about an hour and a half is going to be Matt Masters in his Rock and Rhythm Review and Chicken Man 1230. And right after that is a half hour of open air, which is actually the genesis of Unpredictable Radio, was Jim Walsh's open air, because it played everything, and we following through with that and hopefully keeping you entertained as well. Speaking of entertaining, WITT 24 till the hour, no, 26 after the hour. I have to figure out how to
1: 24 after 26. Whatever.
0: It works out either way. Tina Turner is next. She normally is a rockin' crazy woman. This next one is not. It's called Tiny Dancer on WITT's
1: Nice Cut
0: Support Show.

0: Nope.
1: And one thing that Ray from Bloomington said when he made his matching pledge, he said, you know, he likes the fact that we're all volunteers. And it's kind of like a, hey, let's put on a show vibe. That's kind of refreshing. So, you know, that's we enjoy doing it, but it does take some dollars to keep it going. So. Mm-hmm.
0: And we also understand that you're an invisible audience to us. We don't actually see you face to face, but we want to make sure that we are trying to be
2: which at times is good that they don't see us.
0: Yeah. But on the other hand, we're not.
3: I would personally be terrified.
0: Jerry says it all right there. So we try to understand that we need to be communicative, we need to be informal, and we need to be available, even though you may not be immediately available. But if you phone right now, you can talk to us.
1: That's right.
0: Make a donation.
3: What's that number again? I forget.
1: 317 is the area code. 251-3851.
0: And I think the next song kind of says it all about how we look at our listeners and how we feel really connected to you all. It's Gallery, So Nice to Be With You.

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0: The Old Cod Kid Cripple Creek on WITT. And before that, we had a little bit of Writers in the Sky, Arms of My Love. And of course, we had the set of So Nice to Be With You. Mm-hmm. And that's what we are. We have just a couple of minutes before 11 o'clock. Coming up at 2 o'clock is going to be Dave Poole in the room with Russ Dodge. And I can't read it from here.
1: I can't see it.
0: It's great. We've got the list. We can't see the list.
2: Well, it's because we
0: Mark Sullivan. Do we have somebody?
3: Susie's here.
0: Susie is here. Hold on. We have. What do we have?
4: Jill and Don made a donation.
1: Once again?
4: Jill and Don made a donation.
1: Jill and Don. Okay. Thank you, okay. Jill and Don.
0: And is there an amount there?
4: We're up to 200.
0: 200?
4: 200. Yeah.
0: 200. Okay. You know what that means? That
1: one
0: means this.
5: Your contribution just supported another hour of programming on WITT.
1: Wow, great.
0: It's Chicken Man.
1: We're going to fifth of the $1,000 matched.
0: So that. Thank you very much. And who is that from?
4: Jill and Don.
0: Thank you very much.
1: Different Don. Thanks, not Jill. You, Don, right?
0: Different Don. So we're almost there,
2: hey,
0: Jerry.
2: Hey, Don, I'll see you tomorrow morning here at 9 again.
0: You
1: yeah,
0: betcha.
1: Jerry.
0: Thanks, Jerry.
1: Thank you for joining
2: Lots
1: us,
2: of fun,
1: Jerry.
2: Guys. We'll, I'm going to bring some Gershwin songs to the show tomorrow morning.
0: That would be terrific.
2: Just a heads up.
0: I'll see you tomorrow morning at 9, Jerry. Thanks for joining us.
2: Thanks, everybody, for
1: Thank
2: your support
1: you.
2: Of WITT.
1: And the line is still open, so you can call 251-3851, area code 317. Or you can go online at 919-WITT.org. 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
0: So this has been Don. Thanks for joining us. Volunteer Don, Volunteer Jerry, you signed off.
1: And I'm Neil.
0: Volunteer Neil. We're all volunteers at WITT. Thank you for listening to us.
1: Thank you for hanging with us. Yeah,
0: we got another... almost till a week from Friday, actually a week from Sunday
1: yeah.
0: You get a chance to support WITT. Yeah. And remember that $1,000 match is now at $1,800.
1: $800.
0: How much was the donation? $200. Okay, so we have $1,800 left. I'm sorry, $800 left. You know.
1: Okay.
4: We
1: get a little slap happy after a couple of hours.
0: Yeah,
1: on the
0: it's
1: radio.
0: Been a while. It's 800 left, and that will be available for you to match or do it by phone or by email between now
1: and
0: when we're out of the money.
1: Yeah.
0: Thanks for joining us. See you later.
1: Thank you, Don.
0: Thank you, Neil.

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1: 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So what can you expect to hear on the Rock and Rhythm Review? 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
1: You're with Matt Masters, and this is the Rock and Rhythm Review. For the next 28 minutes, stay tuned for Indiana's only educational, self-indulgent radio program, showcasing the music from 1945 to 1965. I'm not an accredited musicologist, nor hold an advanced degree in music history, but am a student of summum bonum philosophy, and have an enthusiasm for the music popular back when my father's music lessons taught him that every boy deserves fudge. It's the word that comes to mind when you think of the radio station you're listening to at the moment. I'm sure it's the word that comes to mind when thinking of the Rock and Rhythm Review and the music that it features. And I know it's the word that comes to mind when you think of yours truly. So what is it with this word that allows us to meter the suitable qualities something has to determine what is desired or how satisfying something is? A versatile little word we use repeatedly to assert a steady state or measure of thoroughness, and a word that draws upon morality and virtue as a descriptor. Well, as far as rock and rhythm goes, artists knew such a thing when they heard it and liberally applied it to nearly everything they recorded. All is good on this installment of the Rock and Rhythm Review as we find out what's so good about Louis Jordan and his Timpani Five, the Playboys, Doc Pomus, Otis Rush, the Magic Tones, Winoni Harris, Mr. Bear and his Bearcats, Dee Dee Warwick, and Elvis.
4: It's a good thing.
1: It was in the cinematic masterpiece The Blues Brothers that I first laid ears on it. It was the 78 Elwood Spins when he introduces Jake to his absurdly small apartment. Of course, by 1980 the song was already a good 30-something years old and had its film debut in 1947's Reet, Petite, and Gone. But we can't choose when we're born. Louis Jordan and his Timpani Five's 1946 smash, Let the Good Times Roll.

clowns in town. I got a dollar and a quarter and I'm just Randy Clown. But don't let nobody play me cheap. I got 50 cents more than I

Little Richard wrote he first heard the neologism from DJ Jimmy Penick, but Richard didn't write the song. John Mariscalco did, and hailed from the same town as Penick. So did Penick coin it or hear it? It's possible he heard it when the Clovers' Charlie White and Atlantic Records house band The Q's teamed up in 1954 as the Playboys to cut this tune a good 2 years before Richard's same-titled masterwork, Good Golly Miss Molly.

As songwriting partner Mort Schumann wrote, Jerry Felder was a white Negro before it became fashionable. And so it was that an impoverished, short, overweight, polio-disabled Jew from Brooklyn became a blues singer long before becoming one of rock and rhythm's greatest songwriters. And it was a good thing he dreamt up his renowned pseudonym prior to 1947, because no one was fooled that by adding an extra T to pot implied Doc Pomus was singing his approval of cookware. My good pot.

Blues guitar virtuoso Otis Rush undoubtedly valued Willie Dixon's help in getting him signed to Cobra Records and penning his most influential tunes. But Rush felt he could do what Dixon did. And as imitation is the best form of flattery, Rush's 1956 She's a Good'un, penned under a Dixon alias, 2 years later found Rush recording his own Good'un with Ike Turner and Jackie Brenston in support. My baby, she's a good'un.

Roy Brown recorded it first. Winoni Harris's cover is the quintessential version, but there was something distinctive about Elvis's R&B to rockabilly treatment. Elvis, Scotty, and Bill cut it for Sun in 1954, but there was a fourth accomplice, good old Sun Slapback Echo. Without the space for a proper echo chamber, Sam Phillips ingeniously employed two tape machines to record the same source. However, one recorded and played back the source nearly instantaneously, then was fed into the second machine. This circuitous path created a less than 1 second delay, with the end result akin to echo. Good rockin' tonight.

Speaking of Wanoni Harris, by 1953, the hits waned for Wanoni, but he remained with the King label even as his act grew dated. Nonetheless, the master of the dirty blues was still good at pushing the limits of decency and cut arguably the most risque tune in his caliber canon. Wasn't that good?

0: Another DJ's catchphrase put to music came from Baltimore's Hot Rod Hulbert, "Good Googa Mooga." Hot Rod's nonsensical idiom later evolved into the variation "Great Googa Mooga," which is famously uttered in the Cadets' hit Stranded in the Jungle,
1: "Great Googa Mooga, let me out of here,"
0: as well as the title of a 1965 Tom and Jerry song. But let's get good with the Magic Tones and the 1953 tune that started all this gibberish, "Good Googa Mooga."

0: Although honker Teddy McRae recorded under the handle of Mr. Bear and his Bearcats, I can't say that being a bear had something to do with his forename. Teddy played sax behind everyone from Chick Webb to Louis Armstrong, but only recorded a handful of songs under his own name for several labels, mostly for RCA Sub Groove. Here, putting a strip-inducing beat to good use is 1955's I'm Gonna Keep My Good Eye on You.
1: Now everybody knows

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Now, you've been seen going into Sloppy Joe's, where Tom, Dick, and Harry

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0: stuff. 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Yeah.
1: This is Matt Masters, and thanks for tuning into this installment of the Rock and Rhythm Review. A special thanks to Jim Walsh and Sarah E. Good. 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No good deed goes unpunished, and for Dionne Warwick's little sister and the production of Lieber and Stoller, the adage held true. Betty Everett's cover hit the charts first. Across the pond, the swinging blue jeans had a Merseybeat smash. Of course, Linda Ronstadt's mammoth 70s hit, even Van Halen cut a noted remake, while Dee Dee Warwick's 1963 original, with early use of fuzz guitar, is rarely heard. You're no good.

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1: Now, another exciting episode in the life of the most fantastic crime fighter the world has ever known. This is the parking lot directly behind Midland City Hall. Capacity parking, 14 cars, one garbage truck, and six bicycles.
2: Hey, you with the purple evening gown, get out of the way.
1: Oh, see how the technicians and carpenters busily construct the mammoth setting here for the great motion picture production to be filmed by director Daryl Franning.
2: Would somebody tell the guy with the purple evening gown to get out of here?
1: And thus the setting begins to take shape for the epic known as Chicken Place, starring the wonderful white-winged warrior as...
3: The wonderful white-winged warrior.
1: Benjamin Norton, the police commissioner of Midland City, and...
3: Benjamin Norton, the police commissioner of Midland City.
1: Honor Helfinger, the commissioner's secretary as...
4: The one woman the winged warrior loved and could not have.
1: And also starring Ralph Friendly, the mayor of Midland City as...
2: The woman the winged warrior loved and got.
1: Meanwhile, in the office of the police commissioner, director Daryl Franick completes his casting plan.
3: And now, winged warrior, I'd like you to meet the young couple I've selected to play your nemesis in this story of your crime-fighting career.
5: My nemesis... Gee, I didn't even know I had a nemesis.
4: Hello, Wing Warrior.
3: Wing Warrior, shake hands with the evil couple from Shtick.
4: Kvick Leonard, put the rope around his hands.
6: Yes, yes, evil woman.
7: Oh, isn't this exciting?
5: Gosh, I've never seen such a striking resemblance. You're making that a little tight around my wrist.
4: Leonard, the Wing Warrior said you're making too tight around the wrist.
6: I know.
7: Oh, this is so exciting.
3: Well, now, Wing Warrior, to complete my casting, we need to introduce one more person.
7: Oh, this is so exciting.
3: Therefore, I'd like you to meet the person who will...
7: Oh, shut up, Adele.
4: I love you, Daryl.
3: The person who will portray your buddy in this adventure story.
5: I am losing the circulation of my hands.
4: Leonard the Winged Warrior says he is losing circulation.
6: I know.
3: Winged Warrior, meet the person who will play your old childhood playmate, Rodney Farmer.
8: Howdy, Benton.
4: Leonard, the Winged Warrior's mouth is open. Put in gag.
6: I know.
8: How you doing, Benton, old buddy?
6: Oh, you know, sir.
4: Now, Leonard.
5: I know, you're gonna...
8: I'm gonna get you.
7: Oh, this is so exciting.
1: Wow. The casting is complete. The movie is about to begin. The gang's all here. What the heck do we care? Hail, hail, the gang's all here. Listening for another exciting episode in the life of the most fantastic crime fighter the world has ever known.
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You know who I am? You don't? You've put the record on the wrong side first. All right, don't turn it over. Trinder's the name. I must tell you, in this studio, we've had some great singers. We've had Geely, we've had Talba, and now I'm going to sing to you. Ha ha, you lucky people. I'm a real unlucky fella, I do try to be good, but no matter what I do, I'm so misunderstood. I advertise for a typist, and one girl asked me flat to take down her particulars, but I don't do things like that. She couldn't write in shorthand, don't know what she was at. She only wanted private work, but I don't do things like that. She couldn't memorize a thing, she couldn't even spell. So I politely asked her if she could cook as well. She told me what I could do, but I'm not an acrobat. And if I was, I wouldn't, cause I don't do things like that. You think that's funny? That's nothing, you should hear the ones they've cut out. I wed an all-in wrestler, she got me on the mat. I tried hard to persuade her that I don't do things like that. The first night we were married, upon my face she sat and strangled all my vital parts. I don't do things like that. She tore away my little shirt and gripped my to and from. She bit off both my buttons and she smacked my chili bomb bomb. My temper grew and then she threw hysterics on the mat. So I slung her a custard, cause I don't do things like that. Oh, you like that? You thought that was me, didn't you? Don't be silly. I'm not one of those fellas that play an instrument and sing. I only sing. I don't do that too well, but here goes. My girl's a virtuoso, her teacher told her that. But I don't care for singing, and I don't do things like that. She told me she's my Josephine when on my knee she sat. She wants me for her bony part, but I don't do things like that. Of lollipops and sweetmeats, at home she keeps a stock. There's nothing she likes better than a stick of almond rock. She makes me hot and bothered, I grab my gloves and hat and run straight home. There are fairies at the bottom of my garden, but I don't do things like that. That's all there is of that. Taxi!

0: 1982 release, a track called Grail Overfloweth, Cocteau Twins. From there, we went to some British old humor clang, as something clings to terra firma. Tommy Trender with I Don't Do Things Like That, from an album called Radio Fun on Happy Days Records. ABBA gave us Fernando, and Yusef Lateef ended the set with Mushmouth from the album Man with a Big Front Yard. Has that wonderful version of In a Little Spanish Town on it. Celebrating the diversity of musical genre over the wireless, this is Open Air. And I'm Jim Walsh.
1: I'm on my way.

0: richest man that lived in the land of Nod. He was the only man for miles around that kept the commandments of God. Well, the devil, he got jealous of Job and came to my God one day. Said if you move your hand from around the man, he's gonna curse you to your face. He says nothing you can do,
1: that nothing you can do to turn him around.
0: Cause it's unsigned.

0: The children that sold from his head to his feet. Old Job's friends started to leave at him a number from 1 to 5. They said, Job, he's sick and he won't get well. I believe he's going to die. He said, I'm on my way.
1: Yes, I'm on my way to the kingdom.
0: To the kingdom.
1: I'm on my way.
0: Yes, I'm on my way.

Then old Joe's wife, she came trucking to him with the devil right in her eyes. She says, fool, you're sick and you won't get well. You better curse Joe God and die. Old Joe looked right, straight at the woman, then he looked up in the sky. He said, woman, you talk like the foolish bun. Well, you don't

Kim Carnes, classic Betty Davis eyes, and the wonderful group Golden Gate Quartet gave us a song called Job from their album Travelin' Shoes. Golden Gate Quartet. Wonderful group there. Well, we're going to close this portion of Open Air with a track from Mark Isham, a track called Men Before the Mirror. From the studio near the banks of the Wapahani, this is Open Air, and I'm Jim Walsh.

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0: Here is Fisher's summer concert information from WITT. Free Tuesday concerts are back at the Fisher's Nickel Plate District Amphitheater through July 28th. 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Overflow accessible parking is located in the Fisher's Police Department parking garage at 4 Municipal Drive. All weather and safety alerts will be communicated on Facebook and Instagram by following at NPDAMP. That's Fisher's summer concerts information from WITT.
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In Chicago, where I live, there's an outfit that'd tow almost anything off the street. 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
1: 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I get asked time to time, John, what exactly is Crossroads of Americana? Well, it's really hard to define, but it's often easier to define what it's not. What you will hear, Graham Parsons to Emmylou Harris, The Grateful Dead to Merle Haggard, Michael Nesmith to Loretta Lynn, Lynyrd Skynyrd to The Byrds, Tyler Childers to Jason Isbell. What you will not hear is anything on current modern top 40 country. You also will hear local acts like Catherine Nagy, the Wright Brothers Overland Stage Company, Stack of Dates, Union Suit Rally. Pretty much anything that I think fits, I'll play. 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

0: 91.9 WITT. Wow, that's a great one. John Mellencamp and I'm Not Running Anymore. We wanted to kick that off here because we've got a special guest host in here with me. I'm Russ Dodge, and you hear me all the time on Indiana Nocturne and various promos, and I'll be on multiple times over the next couple weeks asking for you to help us out with WITT. But coming back to the microphone again this year, Mark Sullivan, who is, like me, a fellow Notre Dame guy who got his start, like I did, at WSND, the campus radio station at Notre Dame. And so welcome back, Mark.
1: Yeah, thanks, Russ, and thanks for having me back. It's great to be back. Thanks for playing my pick for this song to lead us off here.
0: Well, you mentioned something about the video, and I kind of forgot that, but you said it's a pretty cool video.
1: Yeah, it is. It's I was watching it last night again. It was shot in the dead of winter, mostly in front of the courthouse there in Monroe County. And there's John Mellencamp and his band dressed in heavy winter clothing, mouthing, I'm sure, the lyrics of the song, but playing instruments and so forth and so on. But just a great, fun song about, hey, it's getting old, but we're still moving on.
0: That's a good point to bring up. And we were asking you to help us out by giving us a call at 317-251-3851. And that, you're going to get Susie Walsh in there, and you're going to get Judy Dodge. Judy Dodge? Yeah, that's my wife. She's in there today helping out. Or you can also go online to 919wit.org, and you can help out that way. Or you can mail a check to WIT 919, Post Office Box 20563, Indianapolis 46220. It's all tax deductible, and you're helping WITT. And we thank everybody that's helped us over the last couple of years here. We have continued to hit where we need to hit, just barely. So we need these fund drives to get us there again this time around. We'll talk a little bit more. There's a matching on the table right now that started out this morning with $1,000. Anybody that wants to contribute towards that. We got a few this morning, so there's $800 left in that match. So if you call and say, I want to give you $100 or I want to give you $200 or whatever they want to give you, it's going to be matched by that money that is left from that $1,000 donation that we got from Ray in Bloomington. So, you know, we thank him very, very much. And if you want to do something like that, we'll bring you on board here as well. But we're going to continue with some great, great music. Jeffrey Osborne now, and this is Stay With Me Tonight on WITT.

0: Okay, that was Gold, John Stewart, with the help from Stevie Nicks singing the background vocals. That voice sounded very familiar.
1: It was about 1979 was the magic year, and that was such a great, great song. And there were some good things and some not so good things that came out of the hits in the 70s. We're just going to feature some of the ones that were big hits, and we'll have some 60s and 80s and 90s and maybe a little bit of classical tossed in as we were doing our pledge drive here on WITT. And again, just to remind people, that match is out there right now. There's $800 left in it. If you call now, say, hey, I want to give you $100, it becomes $200 to us, and that is super, super cool. 919 WIT, Post Office Box 20563, Indianapolis 46220. Or better yet, get on the phone and call Susie and Judy right now at 317-251-3851. Want to see that phone ringing right now, and someone says, I want to be part of that match. Or if you don't want to get to the phone, or you're driving in the car right now and you can't do it, and get home and go to 919wit.org, and you can go in there. It's a very secure location. Your money is safe. It comes right to us. And we thank you very much, because we've got to hit this goal here this week. Actually, we're on for about two more weeks.
0: And yes,
1: I'll be back a few more times. And Mark, I might have to pull you back in here, depending upon how we do today. I think we're going to do very, very well.
0: Yeah, I hope so. And I mean, where else can you get this sort of variety and unpredictability of music, just the way we've started things out?
1: Well, that's just it. And we're going to continue it right now. And this is Tears for Fears, and Everybody Wants to Rule the World.

0: Shiny Happy People, one of the many great songs from R.E.M., a band out of Athens, Georgia, who just dominated the album charts, and a lot of good stuff in Top 40, too. And we had to slip that in there because I know some of our listeners want to hear that. So anyway, you know, I'm just looking at Mark here. I didn't give him any hand cue to do anything here. But
1: well, I just, you know, I could sit here all day mindlessly reminiscing about my time at Notre Dame, but I'd rather make time to listen to and play music. And
0: that's what we're going to do, right?
1: That's right.
0: But we're going to talk a little bit about some of the programs that we have on here. One of the top programs, one of the longest running programs on WITT is Matt Masters' Rock and Rhythm Review, and he looks at the roots of rock from the early 50s, R&B and soul music, all the way to the mid-60s, and he has some really, really great songs in there. Yeah. You just never know what you're going to hear. You're always going to learn something because there's

0: stuff in there you've never heard before, and then there's stuff said, oh yeah, I did hear that once upon a time. And he's followed by, at 12:30, The Further Adventures of Chicken Man. The winged warrior Chicken Man is battling crime in a beautiful Midland city, wherever that may be. It's not to be confused with Midland, Michigan.
1: That's right.
0: And then at 12:30, our founder, Jim Walsh, God rest his soul, mm-hmm. he recorded about 600 open-air programs, which are basically something similar to what we play on the regular WitMix format. And it's very unpredictable. It's a half an hour every day, Monday through Friday. Just a good sample of some of the stuff you're going to hear on WITT. But we can't do it without your help. Mm-hmm. So please pick up that phone. Call us, 317-251-3851, and let us know. I'm on board. I want to help. And we want to help you, too, by playing some great music. What do we have next on the agenda here? Oh, I see David Bowie up there. And that is Golden Years on WITT.

0: That would be the Boys of Summer. And if you're a baseball fan, how could you not like that song, Russ?
1: Don Henley, absolutely classic. There's a lot of stuff. I'm going to do the Indiana Nocturne shows. I've done baseball themes before, and you come up with some pretty darn good stuff.
0: Oh, yeah.
1: I mean, from all over the days and times. I think we had the Jackie Robinson song that was actually popular while he was actually playing. So
0: yes, to
1: give you a little bit of an idea of all the cool baseball stuff that's out there. But we're plugging away here on our matching pun drive. We've still got that $800 left in the match from this morning, which was the $1,000. So $200 has been donated by Jill and Don, and they just say, hey, wit is just plain fun. And I have to agree with that 100%. This is why I do it. You know, I have been in the broadcast world since college, and, you know, it's pushing 50 years, and I've had a lot of fun doing it too, but not in commercial radio anymore. This is the first time that I've done non-commercial since WSND at Notre Dame.
0: Well, and I'm in that same sort of deja vu mode myself, since I've done practically no radio since my time at Notre Dame, which was 1972 through 1976, so a lot of years ago. Although we had a recent 50-year reunion, which I did not attend. I regret that now. But my class, I don't know if you recall this or not, Russ, my class was the first one that they allowed women to attend. And talk about a culture shock to Notre Dame. That was quite the undertaking at the time.
1: Yeah, it was interesting because what they did do is they accepted some transfers in, starting with my year. And what had to happen there is you had to be transferring in for a major that St. Mary's didn't offer. So if you were in architecture or engineering, you got in. And if you're in the business school, you got in. So all of a sudden, all of our business school classes had large numbers of women in it. And liberal arts, no, it was not the case. So we saw it a little differently than a lot of other people around that campus. But, hey, we could go on about Notre Dame for a long time, but we can at the same time go on for a long time, too, about some of the great programming on WITT.
0: Yes, and I'm looking now at the lineup for Wednesday, which is really quite extraordinary. The theme show with Joel Wentworth, that's every week on Wednesday at 9 a.m. It's also repeated on Fridays at 5 p.m., and he just basically picks a musical subject and then plays songs, chooses songs that fit that particular theme.
1: And he has guests in there from time to time, too, which is pretty neat. And we hear some interesting takes because those guys will pick out some of the music as well. And that, along with Matt Masters, Rockin' Rhythm Review, are the two longest-running shows outside of what Jim Walsh did on WITT.
0: And then you've mentioned Indiana Nocturne a number of times throughout. It's got somebody who I'm not real familiar with, Russ Dodge. I think I pronounced that correctly.
1: I know you did.
0: and John Raybould, who's well-known, of course, to all of us here. That's Wednesday at 7 p.m. and Saturday at 11 p.m. Rock and pop musical variety is sort of their main goal, and it's at variety to the max. I mean, talk about eclectic. And
1: We are very eclectic. You know, the fun thing about that is we play what we want, and we play with some of the things the listeners suggest as well. I just heard that phone ring. That's very encouraging. I mean, someone is going to help us out some more here. And one more thing from Wednesday. This runs right after the Indiana Nocturne. It's Rockin' in the Days of Confusion. And his real name is Stephen R. Webb, but he is known on the air as the Hermit. And he sounds like the Hermit, too. And that goes at 8 o'clock. And it's about album rock going from the late 60s to the early 70s. A pretty darn good show, and it's a good follow-up to Indiana Nocturne. So if you want to get some back-to-back cool stuff on Wednesday, you know, go from 7 o'clock to 9 o'clock, and you got some good things. And hopefully there's another show somewhere on the line when we get into our new studios, which we'll talk about here in a few minutes, that may be the third show that we get to add to that. So in the meanwhile, again, I appreciate that somebody's on there talking to Judy and Susie right now while we are going to go ahead and crank out some more super hits here. Nora Jones is someone that I've played on Indiana Nocturne quite a bit, and this is The Prettiest Thing on 91.9 WITT.

91.9 WITT, Los Bravos and Ring a Little Lovin'. It was the follow-up to Black is Black. Was not a big hit, except for one exception, that Quentin Tarantino used it in his movie Once Upon a Time in Hollywood. And if you've seen that movie, in the background, the entire movie is the big Top 40 station in Los Angeles, KHJ, Los Angeles. And at one point, they played the jingle at the bottom of the hour, and the real Don Steele, the afternoon drive guy, who was maybe the best that they had in L.A. at the time, he came on and he just talked up the intro on that song, and you're going, man, that is so good. And it was a good song, too. It should have been a bigger hit, but, hey, sometimes should have and reality are two different things here. So Russ Dodge along with Mark Sullivan, and we're just reminiscing a little bit while we're asking for the donations. And we just got something here that is going to go towards the matching. Thank you very much to Nancy from Olympia, Washington, obviously living online, which is listening online, rather. And that is so wonderful that she's going to participate in that matching as well. So you can do it too, 317-251-3851. Talk to Susie or Judy, and they'll happily take care of you. And we're going to do something here that this was just appropriate for the time that we're doing it. Back in 1971, right about the beginning of July, we lost the great Jim Morrison from the Doors. And there's a lot of stories about, you know, how he died. And, of course, the way he abused his body in real life, unfortunately, you know, when he died, people were very disappointed, distraught. But you look back on it and say, well, you know, he did enough bad things that would have finished him off. But this was the great, great song from the huge Doors catalog, and it's Soul Kitchen on WITT.

0: That would be Blue Collar by Bachman Turner Overdrive. We were just talking here about what a different sound that is from what you normally would expect from the Guess Who, or even Bachman Turner Overdrive for that matter. Just sort of a jazzy, sophisticated, quiet and calm night shift kind of a thing, talking about 4 a.m. in the morning and a gentleman sitting there contemplating life and what it may bring.
1: Great song that should have been a much bigger hit. Hey, we got one more hour to go, Russ Dodge and Mark Sullivan, and we're going to be giving you more details on how you can help us out here at WITT. And special thanks to Dave, our engineer, who's keeping us in gear here best we know how. And Susie and Judy are in the other room working the phones, waiting for your phone call at 317-251-3851.
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0: That would be Steve Miller Band, Wild Mountain Honey, a very relaxing late night selection when I was in the dorm doing not much of anything. I think I mentioned that there were women in my first year that I was there at Notre Dame. But
1: they weren't in the dorm at that late hour of the night with you.
0: No. We had brothers and priests who kind of kept them
1: back where they were supposed to be in their dorm at that hour of the night. I get that. But interesting, and before that, Don McLean, a song that we both liked, and that was Castles in the Air.
0: Yes.
1: You know, everybody just assumed, well, Don McLean and Miss American Pie. You know, it doesn't get a whole lot bigger than that, but he had some really other good music here. And we're here to raise money for WITT, and you can give us a call at 317-251-3851. And our matching is still in play right now. Special thank you to our most recent person, Nancy, from Olympia, Washington, who gave us $50, which is being matched to make it $100.
0: So,
1: where was that cha-ching?
0: Just so you know, there's no state barriers to donations to WITT. We'll take donations from just about every state in the union,
1: and other countries, for that matter. I think we've had stuff from Canada before, but anyway, we want to bring up a few more of the great programs that we have. Friday's got a couple of really good ones.
0: Yes, starting off with Stuck in the Psychedelic Era with Stephen R. Webb.
1: The Hermit.
0: Yeah, that's right. That's every week on Friday at 7 p.m., progressive rock music, and he says you can get high on the music as opposed to other artificial means.
1: Well, I need to back up on Friday because it's not on the list here, but we have the 420 feature with Rich Hines, and he plays a song that would be appropriate for 420 any given day of the week. It just happens to be on Friday.
0: Well, that's and thanks for filling that gap there. Crossroads of Americana, another great show on Friday with John Raybould. That's every week on Friday at 9 and repeated Saturday at 2 p.m. That's a 3-hour radio show based on all country, classic country, and whatever influences country music.
1: Yeah, basically alternative country is what we're talking about. So it's Americana, roots music. It's just really, really good. And John's on close to 50 stations around the world.
0: Yeah,
1: he's really done a good job. He's started that from scratch here way back when, and we're just very fortunate to have him on WITT. So we're going to continue, and we'll give you a little update on our studio in Zionsville, which we were hoping to be in there today, but you know, you want to make sure you have everything perfect before you try and do what needs to be done. So I think that's the next thing we have on
2: the in crowd.
1: Yeah, we have the in crowd next. Okay, that's Dobie Gray from 1965.

0: 91.9 WITT, Beach Boys double play there. Heroes and Villains and The Warmth of the Sun. Two absolute classics from the Beach Boys. And we kicked it off with Were Your Love Like Heaven from Donovan. So you talk about some great stuff out of the 60s. We had it all there for you on this great edition of our fun drive on WITT. And we still got that phone open. It's going to stay open this evening, but 317-251-3851, 919wit.org, or by mail, WIT 919, Post Office Box 20563, Indianapolis, Indiana 46220. And yeah, a special thank you to our recent donor, Nancy, from Olympia, Washington. And we are just happy to have people from all over the country participating. But, you know, at the same time, you know, we got to keep it in the family here. So as part of that matching, I'm going to jump in here, and I'm going to put my money on the table to be part of the matching. And I think your plan here, Mark, is to do the same, right?
1: That's right, Russ. And so I'm going to pony up $200 to add to the fund, and I'm hoping that that might encourage others out there to be similarly inclined.
0: And I'm going to do the same. So we close out this afternoon here with a pretty good run, thanks to what we're trying to do. And you know, we believe in putting our money where our mouth is, right?
1: That's right.
0: But we're going to mention a few more things before we close it out at 5 o'clock. Some good shows on Saturday.
1: Yes, we've and it's an incredible lineup, really, on Saturday. I'm just going to hit a couple of the shows that are featured on WITT on that particular day. Joyride of Soul with Eric Luking. That's Saturday at 5 p.m. for a couple of hours. It really spans the decades of soul music from the 1960s to the present day. And it showcases a wide variety of styles within the genres that were inspired, you know, by soul music. The next one that I wanted to highlight is Flippin' Bits with Jerry Hill, and that's live on Saturdays at 7 p.m. And it's exclusive on WITT, I believe.
0: Yes, it is.
1: And Jerry's got a great mix of rock, blues, old hits, and new artists. Again, he's a tremendous selection of music that I think everybody enjoys.
0: Yeah, got it. Okay, we'll continue then the request show, which is probably our big, big special show on Saturday night because it's live. And it's the all-request show at 9 o'clock, and it's a rotating cast of WIT characters and voices, and wherever the heck you are, you can call in and make your request, or you can email it to us. And you know who you want to reach when you're on getting in on that show is one of our great announcers, Kosher Pickle Harry.
1: That's right. And I don't think he'll veto what you request.
0: No, no.
1: Unless
0: we don't have it.
1: Unless we don't have it, or unless it violates some sort of statutes or case law.
0: We're going to come back. We had a little more time left than we thought we did. We're not closing this out yet. It's about 4:36 right now, as opposed to we thought we were going to run to the top of the hour. But we've got some more cool things to play at this point. Runaway by Jefferson Starship to kick it off on WITT.

0: Well, Marshall Crenshaw may disagree with me on this, but I put that in the one-hit wonder category. That's a category that you're very familiar with, Russ, I know.
1: That is because I do that regularly. I have one-hit wonders that air every Saturday night at 9:30 during the request show, and then again on Friday afternoon at 4:40. So you'll hear two different ones every week when you tune in. And I try and pick out some pretty good ones, maybe some you know and maybe some you don't know. And I get a little help from one of my producers here, Dave Garten, who's on vacation this week, and he finds some stuff from the later 80s that I might not have remembered. So it's worth checking out, and it's just one of those things that makes wit unique.
0: Yes.
1: You know, what we're doing here. And you know, speaking of unique, we have a few more shows that we want to mention that I think we did we get through all the Saturday? Yeah, we did.
0: Pretty much.
1: Yeah,
0: it's a big. It's loaded.
1: We'll go to Sunday then, and you know, it's fun. We have the Whit Music Mix all day, but then 7 o'clock, Clickbait Blues with JT at 7 o'clock, and then Mighty Tasty Blues with Dan Davis Sunday at 7:30. So you got an hour of blues. It's just perfect stuff. And then our former intern DJ Lucky Menace, his real name is Pace Wheatcamp, and he comes on and he plays a wide variety of music, and a lot of it is international because he's busy getting his master's degree in Budapest, Hungary right now. And then a little bit of public affairs that we've got Democracy Now! Sunday at 9 p.m. It's a news hour hosted by Amy Goodman and Juan Gonzalez, and then Indiana Issues Sunday at 10 p.m. and that's hosted by Abdul Akeem Shabazz, and he discusses political news and analysis regarding Indiana. And he has guest hosted on this radio station numerous times, so we like him quite a bit. And again, since our city of license is Zionsville, that whenever there is a town council meeting, which is usually twice a month, we will replay that at 11 o'clock at night, so you're up to speed on what is going on in beautiful Zionstown, in beautiful Zionsville, Indiana, where we're pretty close to having our studios done. So we want to thank everybody who has supported WIT, including our new studio in Zionsville. Some of our new volunteers are eagerly looking forward to doing stuff out there. It's, you see where we are right now, it's a small little, it's acceptable, but what we have up there in Zionsville is going to be pretty nice.
0: That's our engineer laughing in the background, by the way. I'm not sure he agrees with you 100% that it's acceptable, but we're here and we're broadcasting. So.
1: Well, we were hoping to be out there this week, but we needed to give it a trial run because the worst thing we could have is be doing this show and something conks out. So we're going to give it a couple of trial runs on some of our other shows that we got a backup for if we need it. And you'll be the first to know when we're on the air there, because soon after that, we're going to invite everybody to our grand opening.
0: So let me ask you this. Is Norman Greenbaum, does he qualify as a one-hit wonder?
1: Yes, he does. I mean, he had a follow-up song.
0: That's what I was wondering.
1: But it did not crack the top 40.
0: Okay.
1: And, you know, my cap is tipped to you if you can remember the name of the song.
0: I'm trying to remember the one-hit wonder that I had in my mind a few minutes ago.
1: It was Canned Ham was his follow-up song.
0: Okay.
1: Might have made the top 50, but that's about
0: okay.
1: it. Hey, we got time for a few more here. So Larry Elgart, I'm going to get into the swing of things here on WIT, and let my people swing.

0: That would be the Grateful Dead, a song called The New Speedway Boogie, and I've heard, Russ, that it had its inspiration in the Ultimate concert, the Ultimate Speedway concert, that featured the Rolling Stones, and it didn't go over so well, as you pointed out. They had the Hells Angels in as security, and it was a rowdy crowd, and bad things happen. So, but be that as it may, I think that the song itself, it talks about the need to move forward despite that sort of darkness. But,
1: and the Grateful Dead just continued to play everywhere, and you still have variations of some of the guys in the band that come out and perform, and you get a pretty good taste of what it was like back in the day when people showed up and traveled all over the country following the band around. And we're going to wind it down here because it's about that time, 5 o'clock. We got one more chance, 317-251-3851. Susie and Judy will be there for, you know, the evening and take your total pledges and help us out. We've gone a good way towards that $1,000 matching. I think we're probably three-quarters of the way there, so you can still help out and take advantage of that. So, Mark Sullivan, I want to thank you so much for being part of this today. And we're going to do this again, right?
0: I hope so. You know, keep that invitation open for me. I love coming here and spending time with everybody, and wanted to say special thanks to our engineer, David, and my companion, Terry's here, and my a couple of my grandkids, Aria and Charlotte, who were in a play recently in Boone County.
1: Well, and Judy, my wife, is in there answering the phone, so that's pretty good. But let's close it out. I was out in Hawaii in March of this year, and I just can't help thinking about this song over and over again. This is from 1963. It's a one-hit wonder. It is the Waikikis and Hawaii Tattoo. This is Russ Dodge from Indiana Nocturne, heard Wednesday at 7 p.m. and Saturday at 11 p.m. on Unpredictable 91.9 WITT. Got a one-hit wonder here from 1964. I'm recording this right before I head to Hawaii. It is the Waikikis and Hawaii Tattoo.

0: The Waikikis and Hawaii Tattoo, a great one-hit wonder from late 1964. However, the song did even better internationally. It was recorded in Belgium in 1961 and spent 2 months on the Belgian charts. And it was an even bigger hit in Germany, spending 37 weeks in the top 10.
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2: Rain more likely tomorrow than today. Remember that clouds drifting up from the South Pacific are aiming at New England now, and not us, as a result of the strengthening El Nino, where that moisture is coming from. More sun than clouds for us today, as New England has all the clouds. Best chance of rain for us is Thursday through the weekend. So, after a mostly sunny today, as the high rises to 82 in light north wind of 7 miles per hour, tonight, iffy 30% chance of showers and thunderstorms, with the low dropping to 66 in calm to light northeast wind, 3 to 8 miles per hour. For tomorrow, another mostly sunny day with the high at 84 in light northeast wind, 6 to 8 miles per hour. Sun and 86 Wednesday, 88 Thursday, with rain likely late and through the night. Then rain chances every day through the weekend. Right now, next week looks clear and 80s. Again, after an 82 degree mostly sunny today in light wind, 66 and iffy rain overnight in calm to light wind, 84 and mostly sunny tomorrow with slight rain chances in light wind. 3 times a year, we ask for your help keeping WIT alive. Our goal is $10,000 each time. We made that goal in January, and if we make it this time and next, we'll break even again for the second year since the passing of our founder 3 years ago. 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The ranks of volunteers is increasing, all of us unpaid. 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

0: Community Wish Wall for Whitestown and Zionsville, June 1st through July 15th, 2026. 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
1: Rain more likely tomorrow than today. Remember that clouds drifting up from the South Pacific are aiming at New England now, and not us. As a result of the strengthening El Nino, where that moisture is coming from. More sun than clouds for us today, as New England has all the clouds. Best chance of rain for us is Thursday through the weekend. So, after a mostly sunny today, as the high rises to 82 in light north wind of 7 miles per hour, tonight, iffy 30% chance of showers and thunderstorms, with the low dropping to 66 in calm to light northeast wind, 3 to 8 miles per hour. For tomorrow, another mostly sunny day with the high at 84 in light northeast wind, 6 to 8 miles per hour. Sun and 86 Wednesday, 88 Thursday, with rain likely late and through the night. Then rain chances every day through the weekend. Right now, next week, looks clear and 80s. Again, after an 82-degree mostly sunny today in light wind, 66 and iffy rain overnight in calm to light wind, 84 and mostly sunny tomorrow with slight rain chances in light wind. 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The ranks of volunteers is increasing, all of us unpaid. 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
2: 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So what can you expect to hear on the Rockin' Rhythm Review? 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
1: Rain, more likely tomorrow than today. Remember that clouds drifting up from the South Pacific are aiming at New England now, and not us, as a result of the strengthening El Nino, where that moisture is coming from. More sun than clouds for us today, as New England has all the clouds. Best chance of rain for us is Thursday through the weekend. So, after a mostly sunny today, as the high rises to 82 in light north wind of 7 miles per hour, tonight, iffy 30% chance of showers and thunderstorms, with the low dropping to 66 in calm to light northeast wind, 3 to 8 miles per hour. For tomorrow, another mostly sunny day with the high at 84 in light northeast wind, 6 to 8 miles per hour. Sun and 86 Wednesday, 88 Thursday, with rain likely late and through the night. Then rain chances every day through the weekend. Right now, next week, looks clear and 80s. Again, after an 82-degree mostly sunny today in light wind, 66 and iffy rain overnight in calm to light wind, 84 and mostly sunny tomorrow with slight rain chances in light wind. Three times a year, we ask for your help keeping WIT alive. Our goal is $10,000 each time. We made that goal in January, and if we make it this time and next, we'll break even again for the second year since the passing of our founder 3 years ago. Please help us keep his legacy alive. The ranks of volunteers is increasing, all of us unpaid. 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We thank you for each dollar you send.
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